0: the time. That's kind of was my resounding memory of the discourse around it afterwards. Whereas, but this one like really feels like I've seen so many people on my letterbox have talked to people. People have been texting me about this film. So yeah, it does seem to be hyped, a bit of a stir about it for sure.
1: Yeah, there's a lineup opening night at the Rio.
0: Really? Yeah. Mm-hmm. Okay. But yeah, as we said, the director who previously made I Saw the TV Glow, their new film, Teenage Sex and Death at Camp Miasma. We're going to be looking at this, and Rod's going to look at two films which were kind of open goals for us to look at alongside it. We're going to be looking at
1: Sleepaway Camp by Robert Hitzig.
0: Oh, yeah.
1: From 1983.
0: Yeah, a film which we decided to do alongside this before we had seen Camp Miasma. Camp Miasma actually goes on to explicitly reference this film, Camp Sleepaway. Mm-hmm. Sleepaway Camp?
1: Sleepaway Camp.
0: A number of times.
1: Sleepaway Camp.
0: Sleepaway Camp in its runtime. So that was kind of fitting, but I suppose uninspired on our part. But please forgive us.
1: And also... But I'm a Cheerleader by Jamie Babbitt in 1999.
0: Yeah, a bit of a cult classic there, one that's gotten a sort of revisionist, retrospective, critical reevaluation over the last few years. And yeah, a favorite of many.
1: Mm-hmm. I hadn't seen that one since I was like 14.
0: 14, really?
1: Mm-hmm. Yeah.
0: I think I'd only heard about it like a couple of years back.
1: Oh.
0: Maybe like 4 or 5 when it was like back in theaters with a restoration.
1: I watched it at a sleepover, my friends, on DVD.
0: Mm. But anyway, yeah. Teenage Sex and Death at Camp Miasma. We're going to be doing the deep dive along with the aforementioned films.
2: Out here, there are certain nights when you just get this feeling that some psycho killer is going to chop you up into a million little pieces.
1: So, Camp Miasma.
0: Camp Miasma, yeah.
1: Actually, let's back it up and talk about I Saw the TV Glow real quick.
0: Yeah, just for context, I suppose. We watched, actually not that long ago, the two of us missed this upon release and watched this maybe a year or so ago.
1: Yeah, not even.
0: Not even, yeah.
1: Probably a few months. I don't know.
0: Yeah, who knows? Who's to say? Don't push us. but anyway, yeah, another film... by Jane Schoenburn, which, much like Camp Miasma does, is very, very heavily indebted to the consumption of media at a young age and how that becomes informative to identity, to, in the case of I Saw the TV Glow, to gender, to expression, a number of things. It's like done through this fictitious TV show called The Pink Opaque, maybe named after the Cocteau Twins album.
1: And it's worth mentioning that we went into this fairly blind, mm-hmm. not knowing what the allegory was.
0: Yeah.
1: Or that there was an allegory being made. Like, I don't think we really knew anything about this film going into it. And for the first, like, half, we're both like, is this really bad?
0: Yeah. Jane Schoenburn's got an extremely idiosyncratic sort of stylistic approach to their films, I would say. And it took us a while for that stylistic register to sort of make sense with us.
1: In my case, I fell asleep before,
0: before it started
1: it
0: to make
1: paid
0: sense.
1: Off.
0: Yeah.
1: And so I was just like, oh, so I think that was just a really bad film. And I woke up at the end and I was like, so that was just really bad, right?
0: Yeah. I will say that once I sort of started to conceptualize what was actually happening and, you know, the sort of campish excess that they were riffing off and like paying homage to texts like Buffy and stuff of that nature, I began to enjoy it quite a lot more. But I did also feel that in as much as the film kind of like took on a campy tone, that it lacked grounding because there were some weak performances at the center. Not some weak performances at the center of it. There was an extremely weak performance at the center of it.
1: And then
0: by also, Will Smith's son, no less.
1: We watched it a few more people and we're all like, are they being intentionally bad or are they actually really bad actors? And like, it's still kind of unclear to me whether that was part of the film because
0: it
1: once again, I fell asleep, but.
0: Yeah, it is part of the film and you're rewarded as a viewer once you sort of peel back a few of those metatextual layers, and that is also what you're going to get with Teenage Sex and Death at Camp Miasma. Is there's a metatextual layering that you need to be familiar with to understand, to kind of know the landscape and the language of the film. My issue with I Saw the TV Glow rested more prominently in the fact that the last 20 or so minutes, the last act of the film kind of opened up more as an art installation than a climax of a film, which like proceeded to explain to the viewer exactly what had happened in the runtime of the film.
1: Yeah, and there's quite a big buy-in as well to be like, you have to be willing to sit through a movie that feels like at least a half of it is like quite bad, actually, to get to a point of being like, oh, wait, this is going somewhere. This is maybe going to pay off. And it's also just like, yeah, I don't know. Once again, this isn't just like a movie to sit down and watch and be like, what's going on? Entertain me.
0: Mm-hmm. Yeah, but also there is something... I appreciate the sort of stylistic singularity in attempting that, and there is sort of, obviously, I Saw the TV Glow, I think, was kind of marketed as a horror film. It's really not a horror film. There is a profound melancholy, and I suppose the message of it is terrifying in, you know, living without being able to express your gender, without being able to express your identity properly, is the, you know, nightmarish concept that the film adopts. But the film itself isn't a horror film, but there is an uncanny sense to it. So I did appreciate that once I'd settled into and sort of realized what it was going for, I suppose. Again, it was just the final act, really.
1: You really had to be awake for the right 10 minutes in this film. Sorry, I had a full labor job and I was sleepy.
0: You did not have a job at this time.
1: Yes, I did.
0: No, this is post.
1: No, it wasn't.
0: We can get your letterbox log.
1: Yeah. January 15th.
0: Unemployed.
1: I was just unemployed.
0: What do you mean? You've been unemployed by 2 months.
1: No, 1 month.
0: You were just sleepy. You're just a sleepy person.
1: Okay, I was sleepy. Get over it.
0: In any case.
1: I was recovering from my physical labor job 2 months ago.
0: In any case, all that to say, I Saw the TV Glow was a really ambitious film that made really big swings. And I think a lot of those swings didn't land. I think that now moving on to Teenage Sex and Camp Miasma, I found it much easier to engage with. And I think a lot more of it landed based on two central performances that anchor and keep an emotional connection to the characters and the writing. But yeah, I know you didn't think necessarily the same. Maybe we should do a little blurb before we go.
1: Okay, I'll blurb. A problematic, decades-old slasher franchise called Camp Miasma has been handed to 29-year-old queer director Chris, played by Hannah Einbinder. Hannah Einbinder?
0: I think it's Einbinder, yeah.
1: Einbinder? To resurrect without controversy. Chris visits the camp where the movies were shot to visit the now-aged final girl from the first film, Billy, played by Gillian Anderson. Over the course of a few days, Chris is drawn into Billy's interconnected and consensual desires and coping mechanisms surrounding her experiences on the set of Camp Miasma.
0: Yeah, I guess you kind of touched on it there, although mostly just about the romantic relationship of the film. What also comes with it is a script which attempts to narrate a sort of hyper-meta postmodernist approach and pastiche of like slasher movies and the final girl trope that you mentioned there. And so it kind of like assumes its place in the canon of like deconstructive and parodical camp horror films like Scream and Cabin in the Woods. Its homage to violent and problematic texts are used to narrate queer dynamics of awakening, sensuality and desire, and in doing so, it reframes the placement of the queer body within these texts while also exploring autobiographical trauma and healing of its director. The reason I say all that is basically just to say that the film takes on an awful lot, and much like the aforementioned I Saw the TV Glow does so with, yeah, it tries to do so with incredibly big swings and with an ambitious sort of, it's not even expressionistic, there's nothing expressionist about it because it's so literal. The film literally explains to you as it's happening all of the narrative beats, all of the hyper-referential sort of relationship it has with the formative texts of the director and writer, Jane Schoenbrunn, much like I Saw the TV Glow has with how texts like Buffy ended up informing their gender expression, their identity, everything. This film does the same thing, but kind of grounds that more in how slasher films, specifically problematic and violent texts, end up informing their sexual awakening, I think, is where the film starts and where, maybe not starts, but it feels like one of the central theses of the films. I say that because there are so many of them.
1: This is a film of theses.
0: A thesis, yeah. The film is quite dissertation-like, quite academic-leaning in a lot of respects throughout.
1: Yeah, it's entirely built on basically the director kind of penning a manifesto.
0: It's not a... No, I think that's unfair. Okay, I should establish I liked this film and I know that you didn't.
1: I didn't enjoy it, I would say.
0: Yeah.
1: I didn't enjoy the experience of viewing it, and I actually had really high hopes for it. I like saw some things before the film came out about like the visual effects, and I thought that was really cool and interesting, and I was really excited to see it. Mm-hmm. I just felt like the director was like hands around my neck the whole time, being and whispering in my ear, being like, "See, this is what's going on now. This is what's going on now, and this is what I'm saying about this part." And I was like, "Just let me enjoy the film."
0: Yeah, I mean, we'll probably get into this a bit more as the conversation goes on. I don't think that you are in any respects wrong. I do think that my fundamental issue with the film is that it intellectualizes itself and explains itself to the viewer at so many different junctures
1: the
0: and avenues. Yeah, it's like so it's very consistent, and Hannah Einbinder's character Chris is effectively, not even effectively, like couldn't more bluntly be a stand-in for Jane Shunburn's self, I suppose, and it, you know, explains so much of the. The journey, the transition, their position, their, you know, their identity and how they find their queerness through their queerness and themselves by parts of texts which have integrated themselves into Jane Schoenberg in their nostalgic youth. I don't know if I've necessarily explained that properly, but it is sort of the extent to which the central character is, you know, a talking head, a spokesperson for what the writer is communicating is unlike what you see in so much films.
1: Yeah, and like obviously I really appreciate all of those aspects, and I was really excited for a film that was also going to be like referential about the director themselves in the film, and I was looking forward to it, but I was just like, did you have to, like, you know, like I'm watching the movie, you can show me. You don't have to make me watch it and then tell me what happened. Like, I'm watching it.
0: Yeah.
1: I understand. You don't have to give me both. Like, please don't give me both.
0: The film is really having its cake and eating it in a way that, like, I'm not sure. I'm apprehensive about being too critical because I actually did enjoy the viewing experience of the film. But I do agree with everything you're saying. And the reason why it's kind of hard to leave that aside is that that was such a glaring flaw with I Saw the TV Glow when I watched it, was being put through an artistic exhibition of a climax, which was like baldly, plain-facedly explaining to me what I just sat through. Do you know what I mean?
1: Yeah.
0: It's kind of, I suppose, a comparable note would be Saltburn kind of did that sort of very thing like a few years ago where, you know, just in case you missed all these twists and turns, let me run you through them again.
1: Yeah,
0: you know?
1: And it's like, I'm intelligent enough to keep up, actually.
0: Yeah, it's like have respect for the viewer. Yeah.
1: Yes, like, please, why do I feel like I'm being patronized?
0: Yeah,
1: like,
0: yeah.
1: I do understand what you're saying.
0: That is the thing as well, and I think that that's pertinent to this film especially because the film is so, I mean, I made reference to it already, the extent to which the film is so thoroughly steeped in the cultural references that inform like the language and landscape of the film is on another level. It's like, you know, I mentioned Scream and Cabin in the Woods. This is like is the most modernist to their postmodern approach of filmmaking, where it's like grabbing you by the wrist and winking at you as it's like, you know,
1: did
0: referencing.
1: You get it? Did
0: yeah,
1: you get it?
0: Yeah, yeah.
1: Did you get it? Did you,
0: know,
1: you see that one?
0: This
1: did
0: is Hitchcock.
1: Did
0: I just did
1: it?
0: Hitchcock. Did you get it? You know, look. And it's like
1: it's kind of annoying.
0: I didn't find that annoying. I found that enjoyable. It's just that in retrospect, I just think that informs part of what you're saying, where there is like the fact that you felt patronized by the film, which explains itself so thoroughly to you, would be much more bearable if the film also didn't spend its whole runtime being like, did you get that reference? Because you know, like the first 30 minutes of it, like there's a really prominent visual reference to Hitchcock, to Vertigo, as one of the characters is spiraling closer into their own psyche, I suppose, as they're opening up mm-hmm. and becoming vulnerable. There's the film is so obviously and evidently the Camp Miasma movies, which they're based off of, are many sleepaway camp sort of horror movies, specifically Friday the 13th and mm-hmm. the whole Jason franchise, like Camp Crystal Lake, all this stuff. The film literally mentions, mentions almost to the viewer, Camp Sleepaway, mm-hmm. Burning, and also Sunset Boulevard, which yeah. is another play, which is what's going on in Gillian Anderson's character, yeah. is effectively a repurposed character from Sunset Boulevard, I suppose, an aging Hollywood star.
1: Yeah, I think the other thing that really annoyed me, and before we move on to things that I did genuinely like about this, there are aspects I liked, but the other thing that really did annoy me is that this film is like about, it's supposed to be about the pacing of like the queer sexual experience, right?
0: Yeah, Jane Schoenbrunn has said that in the way that slasher movies simulate the hetero sex intention, release, that they wanted to make a film that was sort of followed the rhythmic pattern of queer sex.
1: Mm-hmm.
0: Yeah.
1: Yeah, and it's also about like traumatic sex, like recovering and like having desire after like a period of traumatic sex or like. Mm-hmm. An incident, you could say. And there's like ways that I really relate to the lens that this is looking at sex through mm-hmm. and being like, okay, like I feel like I should be connecting with this. Why am I not connecting with this? Why does it still not feel in any capacity like sexual to me or like desirous? I don't know. I just like, I felt like I was like, I don't understand why I can't connect to like this film at all. Maybe it's because the director's hands are around my throat. but there's like so many aspects of this that I was like, damn, I would have loved to have connected over this. I feel like the experience of watching this film is just like completely taking you in and out of your body, where it's like I love to enjoy a film where I'm watching it and I'm just like
0: feeling it.
1: Yes, I'm not completely inside my own head being like where the director's not trying to make me think about things while I'm watching it. I'm not enjoying the film. I'm like constantly being ripped out of my body and put back in, mm-hmm. you know? And it's like, it's not very cohesive. It doesn't make me connect with anybody. It makes me be like, what's this set?
0: Yeah.
1: It's like I'm like looking at the visuals and being like, oh, I like these visuals. That's really nice. I wonder how they did that. Thinking about all of the mechanics of it and then being like, oh yeah, there's a film going. Oh, they're preaching at me. Okay, I'm listening. Okay, this is something that I should be understanding and liking and like I do, but like that's, I'm not bridging it.
0: Yeah, for a film that has so much to do with desire, tactility, sensuality, the like experiential aspect of the film is something which is done from a huge distance because, and I suppose, while saying that, I suppose points are coming to me which contradict it because Hannah Einbinder's character, Chris, being such an evident stand-in for the director of the film, has this like inability to, you know, disconnect from their own mental load or from their mental burden. There is like a lack of like actual experiential sensuality within the character, and everything is like relates back to references to the media that they consume, to like humor that they try and lie on as a crutch. And so I think maybe in that regard it kind of makes sense that there is like a sensuality stripped.
1: No, because actually reading interviews with like the set designers talking about the director's point of view being like the director actually wanted to try to like use those like sets and like the painted like glass.
0: Yeah, I know.
1: As a way to bring the viewer into the sensuous.
0: Yeah, but I think it does do that later in the film. Like, I think you are brought into it later in the film. There's a point after the scene where they lay on the carpet, which becomes completely made out of candy wrappers. Do you know the scene that I'm talking mm-hmm. about? There is, like, they walk, I think, over, like, the frozen lake after mm-hmm. that. And the sky is, like, it's basically the color grading of the scene is done in such an ethereal and dreamlike way that it is like they've passed like from one realm into another, in terms of like her ability to invite and open herself up to these feelings. So I do think that the film for me did effectively portray that. I was effectively brought into it.
1: I think it gets there by the end, but that seems to be like the pattern of their filmmaking, is that you get there at the end, and like the movie up until that point, you're like, yeah, okay.
0: Yeah.
1: What's happening? Get me in this thing.
0: Yeah, I would agree. And like, to your point, I think something that was very telling to me was before I went to see it, I actually listened to an interview with Jane Schoenbrunn where they referenced Mulholland Drive specifically. David Lynch David Lynch in totality, but specifically Mulholland Drive as being a big reference on this film and on all their work. Not necessarily from anything to do with the story, but the way that it sort of like implicates the artifice of David Lynch's world. The way that that's done in Mulholland Drive is done with this incredibly like excessive campish performance from Naomi Watts. That's one of the ways. There's so many ways it's done. But like that specifically is one of them. That by the point in where you enter the third act in Mulholland Drive, where they open what is effectively Pandora's box, and Pandora's box snaps them into a different consciousness out of the dream state and into reality. At least that's something close to what my interpretation of the film is. It makes the scenes which are based in reality feel more stark, more painful, more brutal because they are real and because they are set against a backdrop of artifice. I think you could also make a case that filmmakers like Wes Anderson do this, where it's like the emotional core of the film becomes important because everything else is so silly and twee nearly and artificial, you know? And I think that this film attempts to do that, but with any of the virtue that Mulholland Drive has, because Mulholland Drive relies on the viewer feeling it rather than knowing it and understanding it and being told what it is that they're watching.
1: Yeah.
0: You know? And I think that is a very crucial point, and it is a fundamental flaw, I think, of the film. The only thing I would say of the film is I was anchored emotionally by the relationship between the two characters in a significant enough way to emotionally carry me through the journey of it.
1: Okay. I didn't feel that personally. I couldn't feel any connection except the director's hands around my throat.
0: Well, that's pretty intimate.
1: Yeah, I don't know. I don't think it was particularly well written, but I was reading an article on the way over here that I feel like really encapsulates a lot of my thoughts on this film. And it's called Teenage Sex and Death at Camp Miasma Makes Me Hate Movies. And it's by author Harmony Colangelo, who is a trans writer.
0: Really good writer, actually. Has a really good piece on Camp Sleepaway that we'll be Sleepaway Camp, rather, that we'll be talking about too.
1: Yeah, and this is just published on Medium. You should go and look it up if you enjoyed or didn't enjoy this film. I think it's very interesting. They say Schoenbrunn's knack for visual flair and the performances from our leads are so strong that they pull a three-card Monty, making you miss how immature they are as a storyteller. Thus far, they have proven that they are not capable of exploring themes outside of their own journey, and they are electing to root themselves staunchly in their second puberty at nearly 40. If you follow the notion of queer time theory, then that's inoffensive and typical. Like teens, most trans people are quite self-obsessed as they explore newfound freedoms after coming out. But wouldn't it be nice to watch a movie where the characters are the star and it is about their stories? Yeah, anyways, that was definitely not the most scathing.
0: There's many.
1: There are many like really good one-liners in here, which I don't need to say on air. If you're curious, you can go watch it.
0: But you could read another if you wanted. I do think there is some truth. There is some truth in that for sure. But also, there's also no problem with like imbuing yourself in your journey, and like especially like this movie, which is a movie which has, you know, on its primary textual level, something that has very little to do with transness. There is like an imbued, encoded story of transition within it, which is really beautifully done, I thought.
1: I think there's no issue with like creating film for self-exploration, but I think their point is that that's the only thing that they've done so far, and they keep doing it, and it's like very much in the same vein.
0: Mm-hmm.
1: And there's something that they say one sentence before this. Which is, anyways, art made by trans people is a starting point, not the achievement.
0: Mm-hmm.
1: And I think, like, the thing is that it's, like, I really enjoy that this is from a trans director and, like, from that point of view, and it's about exploration, like, self-exploration and all of this, and it's just, like, I enjoy that conceptually, and mm-hmm. I feel like the payoff for me wasn't there.
0: I think the problem with this movie is, looking at the way that you received it, is that this movie is on paper something that you really should be enjoying. I thought that, like, so much of what the film is about is stuff that on paper you would resonate with,
1: mm-hmm.
0: like, in terms of, like, the story, like, the aspect of it that deals with, like, communication to yourself and your partner and, like, sexual discovery and, like, awakening and all these things comes in, like, a way that I thought would be, like, specific to your enjoyment of the film, and you didn't connect with it at all. Do you know what I mean? I think that is nearly the most frustrating thing, is when there's a film that you feel like on some level is so connected to the way that you believe or a way that you view the world, and you still there's something keeping you from like investing fully emotionally into it.
1: Yeah, exactly, which is like the difference between me, for me, between remembering something as good or bad. But anyways, there are many admirable parts of this film that I think are really cool and are interesting to talk about, and let's do that now.
0: Yeah, I mean, all the messaging of the film, like as you said, the messaging of the film, everything is great. I really love the idea of, like, exploring that, you know, the media that you consume and the art that you metabolize, mm-hmm. and how it informs and integrates and becomes part of you. I like that exploration.
1: Mm-hmm.
0: I just, yeah, maybe not, don't like it as a dissertation.
1: Yeah. Yeah, like, it, I don't know. There was, like, part of it that felt like this film was, like, trying an introductory paper on being like, I'm creating a safe space for films, and every film after this can now reference back to this film that I've made, and everybody can watch it and know that they are safe watching that film.
0: You did like the technical aspects.
1: The technical aspects are really cool. Mm-hmm. Yeah, the production designers, Brendan Toner Connolly and Matt Hyland, mm-hmm. did some, like, really cool work. Like, making glass mats. They made some glass mats so that with a static shot, you could set it up with a painted glass behind it so that it made this cabin in the woods in the middle of summer look like it was in the middle of winter.
0: Mm-hmm. Yeah.
1: So just, like, some really old school movie magic, and they really had, like, there's nobody left alive, basically, they were saying, that they could talk to about this. And so they had to, like, poke into a few books.
0: Mm-hmm.
1: And, like, a previous Disney movie was the last thing that had, like, tried to use this technology. And anyways, I just, like, I really love that we're, like, going back to practical effects and...
0: Yeah,
1: set
0: I feel
1: design.
0: Like 3 of the last 4 weeks of movie going to films have used, like, sort of, like, retro technical approaches to. Yeah,
1: and I love it. It looks amazing. Like, it feels so good to be watching that specifically, and I love the dedication to it. And, like, the director really apparently is dedicated to, like, how the film looks,
0: mm-hmm.
1: versus, like, the budget or how convenient it is. So, like, I really respect that.
0: It does look really good. I liked the visual language of the film a lot for a lot of it.
1: Mm-hmm.
0: I don't think there is a scene in the middle of it which is kind of like the centerpiece of the film, which is effectively like a music video, a needle drop of a Counting Crows song, no less, with a, like, a really euphoric murder spree, which is, like, the ultimate homage and ode to, you know, the joy of watching these, like, violent, problematic movies is expressed with this scene.
1: Mm-hmm.
0: And it didn't land for me, to be honest, like, at all. I like what you're saying, like, it didn't connect with me, mm-hmm. even though, like, I could see there was a lot there. It was, like, quote-unquote beautiful.
1: You're tapping on the window of being like, let me in.
0: Yeah, exactly.
1: I
0: your experience.
1: Like
0: you're expressing something that, like, I'm inherently on board with. It's just that the style, like, the again, we have reviewed many films on this show that have, like, dealt with campish excess that we've loved. Mm-hmm. I didn't love this approach, this video game sort of cartoonish style, just to that scene specifically. I did like almost, I liked how almost everything outside of that was executed in the film, to be honest. The film did have me in, I wouldn't say a chokehold, but, like, I was along for the ride for sure.
1: Mm-hmm.
0: Yeah.
1: Yeah, costume design was also quite good. I liked the monster that they made, even though it was quite jarring and confusing. That was another one that you had to like really conceptualize after to be like, wait, why was the head?
0: Yeah.
1: A ceiling vent.
0: Yeah.
1: And like there are like a lot of like think pieces.
0: There's a lot of really well developed iconography, imagery, ideas in it, for sure.
1: And like all of them would really, it seems like it's their goal to have you ponder it after the film and potentially during the film.
0: More so during.
1: Yes. And then also half of it is going to reveal to you with words as well. It's going to tell you, it's going to give you a voiceover.
0: The stuff that it doesn't reveal, though, there is magic in it. Like, as we said, there's like such fierce visual references to specifically Camp Sleepaway, which we benefited from watching the night before,
1: mm-hmm.
0: that we wouldn't have understood without having seen that. And those are interesting. The Videodrome type reference to the like world that the Little Death and Petit Moi.
1: That's the name of the villain.
0: The villain, where they live, like the sort of Videodrome aspect to that, of the, you know, that weird videotape type world.
1: Yeah, it was supposed to be like a blockbuster.
0: I like that stylistic approach. I think there was just a lot of the swings hit, you know, that's just how I felt.
1: I also just felt like the conception of what was going on with the movie making within the movie making didn't land for me when they finally revealed what it was. I was like, okay.
0: How do you mean?
1: Without spoiling it.
0: Okay, fair.
1: Yeah.
0: That's another thing that I technically really liked about it. I liked that. So obviously there's a film within a film, and the way that it, you know, identifies to the viewer that you're watching the film within the film, the 80s slasher, is that it is shown on like a grainy type film, like outdated sort of visual look. But it drifts within the film between like the sort of contemporary visual cinematographic style, like basically between the memory, the way that you've stored it, the way that the art has become lodged in this case, the director, but, you know, in any number of the viewers, that, you know, like the way that these texts live within inside you. I really like the way that was translated by moving from like different like visual styles while still remaining the film within the film, if that makes sense, you know.
1: Yeah. Yeah, there were some larger concepts that, like, once again, I'm knocking at the window here. Also, by the way, the walls in the Video Palace. Very Wuthering Heights.
0: New Wuthering Heights, very Wuthering Heights
1: very
0: in quotation marks.
1: Very New Wuthering Heights, the like...
0: Very
1: the
0: emerald
1: skin,
0: fennel.
1: The skin room.
0: Which is maybe the... Yeah, these are... This along with Wuthering Heights are probably the two movies that we've had the most firm disagreements on this radio show.
1: Yeah. So, opposite views.
0: Opposite views on both counts. Yeah. I mean, I do just... It's good to have singular, authentic, idiosyncratic voices in filmmaking. And Jane Schoenbrunn is definitely one of those.
1: It's true, yeah.
0: Yeah, yeah. Even, you know, I feel grateful that there are directors out there that make me, you know, infuriated with their stylistic choices.
1: Yeah, and it's not just like a Marvel movie that I'm raging against.
0: Yeah.
1: It's a real person making an interesting film.
0: Making like an emotionally earnest and like, you know, a very identifiable film. A film that loads of people are going to identify with,
1: totally.
0: By the way. This is going to, I do feel like this is like for specifically like 22, 23-year-old queer kids, this is going to be like a huge movie really spoken about.
1: Yeah, potentially, yeah.
0: Yeah. We better move on though. To our next films, but obviously we're going to take a little break. Before that, we'll do some advertisements and we'll also do some music. I had been really enjoying the Julia Holter album and was planning on playing a song from that, but also the death of Dolly this week we would be remiss to not play some Dolly.
1: The Queen.
0: The Queen.

0: Hold on. Yo, we got a problem. The crowd isn't moving. What's going on? I take this side, you take this side. Freestyle live.
1: After 4 successful years in Kelowna, Do It For The Culture is making its Vancouver debut at Fortune Sound Club August 27th to 29th. 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
3: It's right. It's right.
4: It's right.
3: It's right. It's good. Come boof with us.
4: Righteous.
3: Anyway, we've been on that 80s slasher type vibe, or at least making reference to many of them, through means of Jane Shunburn's Teenage Sex and Death at Camp Miasma. And we're going to talk about one of the films, which was incredibly informative to that film.
4: Sleepaway Camp.
3: Sleepaway Camp.
5: Welcome to Sleepaway Camp. 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
7: Help! Help, man!
5: Someone wants to scare you to death. Sleepaway Camp. You won't be coming home.
3: At the top of the episode, we mentioned we watched before going into see Teenage Sex and Death.
4: The night before, we pulled it from a long list of potential slashers to watch, and it turned out to be seminal.
3: It turned out to be, possibly the informative piece. As we mentioned there, Camp Miasma makes specific reference to the film a good 4 or 5 times. Yeah. It is a slasher film concerned with gender, with potentially some problematic and outdated themes that Camp Miasma attempts to explore. But it is also a film which some quarters consider to be aged quite well in terms of its representation of gender and queerness.
4: And perhaps in retrospect more than it was intended. And I feel like we'll get into this.
3: Yeah,
4: Let me hit you with a blurb on this film first. Mm-hmm. As a child, Angela, played by Felissa Rose, survives a tragic boating accident that claims the lives of her father and sibling, leaving her in the care of her theatrical aunt, Marta, played by Desiree Gold. Mm-hmm. One summer, Angela and her cousin Ricky, played by Jonathan Tiersten, are sent to a sleepaway camp where the unspeakably shy Angela is relentlessly bullied by everyone. One by one, these bullies begin turning up gruesomely murdered.
3: Mm-hmm. Yeah, I don't know where to start with this. There's an awful lot in it. It has some incredibly shocking. I mean, like, to be fair, that's probably par for the course for a sort of schlocky slasher movie. But some of the stuff is so blatantly disturbing and exploitative. Like, pretty much off the bat, there's like, you're introduced to a pedophile character as one of the villains.
4: Yeah.
3: And it's like done in such a tasteless, also fun way. Yeah. That it, like, yeah, you're immediately put into
4: it's very jarring.
3: It's very jarring. And yeah, I suppose, as I said, kind of maybe stuff that is parallel for the course for these like 80s slasher sort of video nasty type films. But it's just, it's got such a strange and specific register. And I'm not like, I love horror. I'm not particularly sensitive to a lot of, you know, the exploitative aspects that come in slasher movies, etc. But some of the stuff in this is, you know, really crazy.
4: And that's not to say the violence is crazy. The violence is very, like, palatable.
3: It's low budget.
4: Yeah, like, I really enjoyed it. I'm not great with gore, and I really enjoyed watching the gruesome aspects of this.
3: A lot of the violence happens off screen, really. Mm-hmm. Although, to be fair, there is another one of the deaths, which we won't spoil, which is particularly gruesome as well, just by what's implied.
4: Yeah, which, I mean, that's kind of, like, Hitchcockian.
3: But, yeah. Robert Hitzig didn't make anything except for another Sleepaway Camp reboot or sequel in 2008 or so. So really, this is like stands alone in
4: there's
3: his
4: like
3: filmography.
4: Six of them at least, though.
3: But yeah. But he's uninvolved with most of them, maybe as a writer on the second one, but didn't direct it, I don't think.
4: No, and the second one is a great departure, apparently.
3: Yeah. And so it's kind of hard to know the point of view or, yeah, like ideologically or discursively of the director. But this film does feel like it kind of predicts the future in the way that it attempts to take on and depict gender roles within horror-based dynamics and frameworks.
4: Yeah, I think what was interesting for me from a viewing experience was after watching this being like, I think it's actually pro-gay people.
3: Yeah.
4: was what I resonated with. And I don't think that that's the case at the time necessarily for what the director was actually doing. It seems more likely that it was probably like, look, this is like super scary. Gay people are scary. Look what happens when gay... But
3: trans specifically.
4: Yes, yeah. We are spoiling the ending for you. I'm sorry.
3: There is a shock twist that's very famous too.
4: If you haven't seen this yet from 1983.
3: If you haven't seen this yet and you've seen Camp Miasma, it's already been spoiled for you.
4: It's true. It's been spoiled for you. The twist is that Angela is actually biologically male, and I say that because they did not voluntarily transition. Their aunt forcibly transitioned them to be a girl, so it's not a personal choice that they made.
3: Yeah.
4: So it's a little bit hard to talk about them from a gender specific place.
3: For sure.
4: But we're just going to keep talking about them as Angela.
3: There's a litany of articles of discourse on either side of the divide within queer circles about this being transphobic and arguments which are contrary to that, because the film does ultimately, because the film goes out, if you analyze the last scene of the film, the twist that Angela is in fact biologically male, it kind of does have on face surface level a sort of shocking and exploitative leaning that I'm sure at the time would have been very hard to separate yourself from as a queer person. But the film also does have a narrative that focuses so prominently on Angela being a victim of alienation, of dehumanization, of all these processes of bullying based on their gender secrecy,

0: what the director yeah. was going, like, we're really reading this from a 2026.
1: Yeah, we're contemporary.
0: So, and so I feel like we're giving it more credit than potentially it was meant to have in 1983.
1: It was a schlocky horror movie in 1983. Yeah. It's just that it was kind of futuristic in some aspects.
0: I think it's really interesting to read it this way from this point of, like, in time.
1: Yeah.
0: I think it's, we really can't put words in the mouth of the director, perhaps.
1: Are we the annoying millennial central character of Camp Miasma?
0: Well, I feel like the jury's out. Yeah, I do think that it's really interesting to read it that way. And, like, as a viewing experience, it feels like that. Like, you're inside the, like, trans experience in a way of, like, the horror.
1: The alienation.
0: And, like, there's, like, a romance going on as well. And, like, yeah, how hard that part of it is, especially, like, not being out.
1: Mm-hmm.
0: There's, like, there's a lot of it that really can resonate with, like, a modern point
1: yeah.
0: of view.
1: For sure.
0: And so that's really interesting to watch it that way. Not saying it was intended that way.
1: Yeah, it's very
0: interesting to watch it that way.
1: Yeah. And a critic that we've been talking about a lot lately, Sally Jane Black, they have a review for Silence of the Lambs, which has always stuck quite prominently with me, because on paper, Silence of the Lambs kind of falls into the category of horror film that, yeah, does what I said beforehand, makes monstrous the queer body, make the trans body becomes the site of, like, a murderous site. And that is obviously something which has aged very poorly in that regard. But they've got a review of that film that basically posits a pretty similar argument to what we're positing for this film, is that it's the institution, the institutional failure, which dehumanizes and abjects Buffalo Bill, the trans character, mm-hmm. in The Silence of the Lambs. And that is inherently the villain of the piece, is the system which doesn't allow for their gender dysphoria, mm-hmm. et cetera, you know?
0: Yeah.
1: And that is, you know, the murderous impulses don't come from the character themselves. They come from the character being repeatedly denied passage to expression, discovery, any number of things, you know?
0: Mm-hmm.
1: And I think that is true of this film as well. I think the film does have an inherently empathetic lens. It's just that it's also an exploitative shocker horror movie that
0: yeah.
1: it's hard to, you know, it's hard to make a case for in some points, you know, when the imagery is what it is.
0: Yeah. Mm-hmm. That writer that I mentioned during the last film as mm-hmm. well, Harmony Colangelo, has an article on this one as well on Medium that's in defense of it being
1: yeah.
0: pro-trans rather than transphobic,
1: mm-hmm.
0: which I think is a really interesting read. And if you're interested, you should go and read both of those articles. I think they're very good, very interesting criticism.
1: For sure, yeah. A good writer and mm-hmm. with a good perspective. We also will very briefly be talking about our last film.
0: But I'm a cheerleader.
1: But I'm a cheerleader.
0: By Jamie Babbitt from 1999.
1: Mm-hmm.
0: As yeah. I mentioned, I definitely watched this as a 14-year-old at a sleepover.
1: Yeah.
0: Going through time.
1: Yeah. this is a film that's had, like, kind of this is a film that's kind of had a revisionist, restorative, critical evaluation and has become kind of a cult classic, I feel like, over the last few years.
0: Mm-hmm. For good reason, I'd say.
1: Yeah, really, really good. I don't know why I think I've heard about this film in, like, 2019 or so, but hadn't heard about it before. Do you know what I mean? It doesn't have, like, it didn't at that point, I don't think, have, like, that cult status.
0: I think,
1: maybe,
0: like,
1: I was just too straight then.
0: I think a lot of teenagers that I knew were like, ooh, it's about gay people, you know?
1: Yeah.
0: Which is just, you really did not see a lot of any gay portrayal in a positive light.
1: Mm-hmm.
0: I mean, this film. After I read you the blurb, if you're unfamiliar, you'll understand why it's not a straightforward positive light to be shown. After accusations arise that all-American girl and cheerleader Megan, played by Natasha Lyonne, doesn't like kissing her boyfriend and likes looking at her fellow cheerleaders too much, she's sent off to conversion camp with a dozen other teams to be made straight. Megan tries to comply, but finds herself falling for fellow prisoner Graham, played by Clea DuVall, and so must decide between societal expectations, namely alienation from her friends and family, and love and self-acceptance.
1: Mm-hmm. Yeah. This is, you can tell from the blurb, although the blurb, not necessarily a cheery, chirpy storyline on paper,
0: yeah.

0: but is delivered in a way that is so colourful, palatable, sweet, funny, sincere. There is a sincere sort of storyline running through it, even though it's kind of like masked for a lot of it. It's got, like, we watched Polyester a few weeks back, and Mink Stole from Polyester is actually in this as well, but the stylistic sort of tone is so evidently lifted over from John Waters.
1: It's extremely pro-gay.
0: Yeah.
1: I just thought I'd mention that because it's about conversion.
0: Yeah, well, camps. I think, yeah, of course.
1: It's interesting. It's like, it's shot, it's a queer director, but it is like shot from the stereotypical eye of a straight person.
0: You think so?
1: Yeah, so it's like, I mean, it's like chock full of stereotypes about gay people, right? And that's like a bit of the shtick.
0: Yeah.
1: Is that it's like mocking that, but from a gay place.
0: It's definitely, you know what I mean? It's
1: like the Rainbow House?
0: For sure, yeah. But it's satirizing, you know, like hetero, you know, bigots.
1: No, but that's what I'm saying.
0: Yeah, yeah.
1: Right? Like, it's satirizing, like, their perspective on them.
0: Yeah, yeah, for sure. But even that's done in a very funny way. Like, by the time that the characters sort of, like, break free of the conversion camp and it presents, like, you're presented with, like, a gay relationship of two older men who are, like, trying to convince the camp prisoners, the, like, kidnapped, the kidnapped teenagers in the camp. They try to salvage them and, you know, it presents them as having this, like, remarkably communicative sort of, like, a utopian.
1: Argument.
0: Yeah, like, a utopian kind of, like, gay relationship. It's amazing. It's so funny.
2: Why don't you start by telling us about the first time that you realized that you might be a lesbian?
3: I'm not. Everyone just thinks I am.
2: Why don't we discuss the issues in your intervention?
3: Well, I'm a vegetarian. I have pictures of women around.
4: You think that's normal?
3: Sure. I never really thought about it.
2: Have you ever had a boyfriend?
3: Yes. For 2 years, we've been going steady. I really love him. He's smart and popular.
5: He's got the biggest dick I've never seen.
3: Well, have you ever had sex with him? I'm a Christian. It's really easy to be a prude when you're not attracted to him, isn't it?
5: He's very handsome.
6: But does he make you hot? I mean, do you think of him at night when you...
3: I'm not perverted. I get good grades. I go to church. I'm a cheerleader.
5: I thought everybody had those thoughts.
7: Denial.
8: You hug us way too much.
9: Step one was easy.
10: You don't even like to kiss me.
11: Can we say it?
12: Like you're so stupid. You put your hand in my skirt.
13: Homosexual. I think it's fun.
14: Homosexual.
15: I'm a homosexual.
0: The movie itself is so funny. It's like it's pretty much a laugh a minute. There's so many quips and gags in it. But yeah, as we kind of made reference to, there is actually, it really comes together with like a sweetness and sincerity in the like closing quarters of it.
1: Mm-hmm.
0: Yeah.
1: It's like just genuinely like a great comedy.
0: A great movie, yeah.
1: Some things don't age well, of course, but predominantly I'd say it passes.
0: I didn't find it to be... too problematic in any regard. I, to be honest, this is my favorite film out of the three that we watched this week. Mm-hmm. This is like a real knockout. I'm happy that I finally, you know, checked it off the list.
1: By the way, we watched this in the middle of the insane thunderstorm that happened. We had to pause this, watch the 3-hour thunderstorm, and then come back to it.
0: Yeah, so it did lead to the sort of crazy, dizzying John Waters stylish excess of it all.
1: Absolutely.
0: But yeah, really great movie. And a really underrated comedy as like just a, you know, like you said, a sleepover comedy, turn it on for laughs. It also works on that level in such a good way.
1: And it also does like probe introspection.
0: Yeah.
1: Especially if you're a teenager and you are curious and you're either in denial or you're not, I feel like this hits both ways.
0: Mm-hmm.
1: Yeah.
0: Anyway, yeah, I guess we better wrap up.
1: Yeah, by the way, you never asked me how I was this episode. You always ask me how I am at the beginning. You didn't ask me how I am.
0: Did I not?
1: No. I need everybody to pray for my car.
0: Yeah.
1: I am begging you to pray for my car.
0: If you're listening to this, please put a prayer out for Jesse's car. Jesse's car is a point of salvation and rescue to everything we have, everything we do.
1: Yeah, my car that's at 300K, by the way.
0: Yeah.
1: We love her.
0: She's chugging. She's choking. She needs your help.
1: She's still plugging.
0: And we're plugging. This is Boof FM. Follow our Instagram, boof.fm. We've actually potentially got a very special interview coming up, so you might want to stay tuned for that.
1: Mm-hmm. Yeah. In a couple of weeks' time.
0: Yeah, potentially. So, yeah. Okay. Bye.
1: Bye.
4: Randomphonic is best thought of as an introversal jukebox which has no concept of genre, style, political boundaries, or even space-time relevance. But it does know good sounds from bad. Lately, the program has been focused on Philip Random's All Vinyl Countdown plus Apocalypse, the 1111th greatest records you probably haven't heard. And we're not afraid of noise. Randomphonic, every Saturday at 11 p.m. to 2 a.m. at CITR 101.9 FM.

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Listen.

Shalom Aleichem, Alamin. Peace be upon you all. Released in commemoration of Nakba Day, I'm humbled to share the debut album from Exiliyahu, titled Why Have You Stolen the Blue and White Colors from Our Honest Sky? 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That's E-X-I-L-I-A-H-U. Thank you for listening. Und befreit Palästina. Amen.

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Back then we on slave ships, nowadays we on spaceships. 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Shit gorgeous, it drop dead. Enjoy the wind in a drop head, blows the wind through my lock dress.

With ample ambition and paying attention can earn you a punk. Know what I'm saying? Find out if you want. I'm from the south and I know how to dunk. When I be dreaming, I be in that mercy. Thank God for the mercy. I need my croissant. Jump out the blocks, ain't no option but hunt. Ain't no entanglement, gotta be.

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2: This simply means that when you're relying on the single sense of sound, you have to be sure that the listener gets the facts of your message. 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
0: I
2: just want to hurt so many spaces. I had a creep in and I was over. 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Again. 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It was the most beautiful thing I ever saw.

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2: Yo and hello, it's Sarah Rodriguez, your host, hanging out with you every last Thursday of the month here on Attic Jams. Now, summer brings us a lot of things. Hope for adventure, a little courage to get outside and embrace the elements, and maybe some extra time to follow those inner yearnings. A painter's quest, a surfer's soul, your very own sisterhood of the traveling pants story just waiting to unravel. When we think about summer, sometimes we build it up to be this magical time of year where nothing can really go wrong. But in reality, there's heartbreak, there's tragedy, there's broken bones from electric scooter accidents, I don't know. There's plans that go sideways and nights that don't turn out quite the way you imagined. And you kind of wonder, how did we get here? And I think this playlist is gonna have a little bit of all of that, because through it all, music has a wonderful way of finding us and meeting us exactly where we need to be met, and somehow can make us feel a little lighter. So tonight, I'm happy to be here with you, letting you into my world a little bit, sharing some of the songs that have found me along the way. Some for some sunshine, some for strange days, some for dancing, and some for just staring out your window. So wherever you are, whatever your summer has looked like so far, I hope you can settle in for a while. This is Attic Jams, and first up, we're gonna throw our cares to the wind. This is Kiko Bunn with Stay Blessed, right here on CITR.

That was Sun Toucher by the infamous Groove Armada. Now, Groove Armada is an English electronic duo from London made up of Andy Kato and Tom Findlay, and they came up through the UK dance scene in the late 90s, blending house, funk, soul, dub, trip-hop, and disco into this super distinctive sound. And that song was released in 2001 off their album Goodbye Country, Hello Nightclub. And one of the things I love about that track is it brings in such an awesome hip-hop voice into their electronic world. That was Jeru the Damaja, the Brooklyn MC known for his work with the Gangstar Crew. You're listening to Attic Jams here on CITR. I'm your host, Sarah Rodriguez, hanging out with you and, you know, taking you on a little musical journey through my attic of eclectic sounds. But next up, I got a beachy tune coming up. I actually blasted this at Rec in late June, and it's one of those songs that makes you want to pack up your life, run away to a little surf town, and just figure out the rest later. And I actually did that. And you know what? Things kind of hit the fan later, so if you can't hack it, leave. But I really do enjoy being around water. I actually took a wind foiling lesson the other day, and it was so much fun, but man, it's hard. Wind sports are a whole other ballgame. There's definitely a learning curve when you're trying to convince the wind and a giant piece of equipment to cooperate together. But anyway, I think this next song captures a little bit of that freedom, that salt air feeling, and that urge to just set off somewhere. This is The Movement with Set Sail on CITR. I'll catch you in just a bit.

That was Candy Wrappers by Somersault. That was from their album Happy Camper, released in 2018. And Somersault's from Austin, Texas. And they're an awesome band. They blend indie pop, oldies, doo-wop, surf rock influences all wrapped up into one beautiful package. And that song has a slightly nostalgic, bittersweet feeling of being alone, trying to shake yourself out of a little funk and deciding it's time to get moving again. But before that, you heard Wild Trip by Landon McNamara and Denim, released in 2022. A little reggae, a little beach town energy, and a pretty fitting soundtrack for a summer that's maybe taken you on a few unexpected detours. This is Attic Jams here on CITR, UBC's community radio station. I'm Sarah Rodriguez, hanging out with you for the evening and bringing you an eclectic mix from my attic to your ears. And up next, I think it's safe to say we've got a family favorite. We're going back to 1995 with OMC out of South Auckland, New Zealand, and How Bizarre became a massive international hit. It topped charts in several countries and became one of New Zealand's most recognizable songs. It's one of those songs where the second you hear those opening sounds, you're immediately somewhere else. And you know what? People always say, not my monkeys, not my circus. But if OMC was a part of my circus, I would not be embarrassed at all. But for now, let's let the music take you away. 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

stuck around.

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That was The Bay by Metronomy from their 2011 album, The English Riviera. Metronomy is an English electronic band led by Joseph Mont, and The English Riviera is a beautiful mix of electronic pop, indie, funk, and a little bit of that dreamy coastal feeling. The Bay was released actually as a single back in June of 2011, and the video was filmed in Torquay on England's so-called English Riviera. Now, this next artist really needs no introduction at all, but what the heck, we're going to give him one anyway. Iggy Pop. Punk icon, rock and roll, wild man, former frontman of the Stooges, and a guy who really spent decades proving that you can absolutely make a career out of refusing to behave yourself. So this one, Real Wild Child from Iggy Pop's 1986 album, Blah Blah Blah, is going to come on next. And here's the really cool part. The song itself goes way back. It was originally recorded in 1958 by Australian rock and roll pioneer Johnny O'Keefe, who released it as Wild One. But Iggy took that rock and roll classic and gave it his own unmistakable edge. Joan Jett also had her shoes in it as well. But tonight we're going to listen to Iggy's version, Real Wild Child, on 101.9 FM CITR. This is Attic Jams. I'll catch you in just a bit. Wild One. Wild One.

That was Boys Want to Be Her by Peaches, the Canadian electroclash artist from Toronto. Peaches, aka Meryl Nishker, is known for her fearless mix of electronic music, punk, rock, provocative dance performance, and art. Boys Want to Be Her came out in 2006 off her album In Peach My Bush. Enough said. The track has become one of her best known songs, and with this big swaggering rock and roll electronic sound, how can you not absolutely dive in? You're listening to Attic Jams here on 101.9 FM CITR. I'm Sarah Rodriguez, and this is my monthly special. So I was at a function last weekend, and I got to see a bunch of really cool bands perform live in the woods. I remember like standing there with my friend Ginny and looking up and thinking, I feel like I'm in like a 2008 Michael Cera like indie film right now with all these cool bands playing. And I thought, it's happening, Ginny, like we finally reached that moment in our lives. But the only thing was, is there was a storm brewing, and it brewed pretty hard. I lost my phone that day. I hit my car in a parking lot, and all of this was happening while I was trying to make it to a wind foiling class. But you know what? The night ended up all right. Somehow, in the middle of this storm, and I'm actually talking about a storm, I met this really cool group of people. They offered me a chair by their fire while the rain came down and the thunder rolled in. Lightning was striking, but we were chatting, and it turns out they're in a pretty awesome band. So of course I had to bring them into my musical attic tonight. So I'm going to play you the latest release from Grandmother. This is Preacher on 101.9 CITR, UBC's community radio station.

That was Spanish Moon by Little Feet here on CITR, UBC's community radio station. And just like that, we've come to the end of Attic Jams for this month. Thanks so much for tuning into my eclectic little mix from my attic to your ears. Thanks for coming along on this summer adventure, shitstorms and all. This last jam I'm going to leave you with is a song I listened to so much in high school. I used to walk almost every night down to Dunbar Park, sit on the swings, put my headphones in, and just get lost in my own little world. And I'd like to say I was sitting there dreaming about what the summer of 2026 would look like, but let's be honest, I definitely wasn't thinking that far ahead. But nevertheless, we got a little Nicholas Jaar. My roommate Olivia actually put this on last night, and within about 30 seconds, I was hit with this wave of memories and nostalgia. And of course, once that happens, we got to play it. So thanks for listening. Thanks for letting me share a little piece of my summer, my memories, and the music that keeps finding me along the way. Until next time, keep jamming. This is Attic Jams. I'm Sarah Rodriguez, and I'll catch you every last Thursday of the month on 101.9 FM.

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1: 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This is Life on Thunderbird Radio Hell. Thank you for tuning in. Tonight, I'm going to start off the show with a few bands that are playing this Friday, which is tomorrow, at the Heatley. I was actually at the Heatley last Friday, and I saw Ira Hartley and Liam Kendall and the Holy Smokes. It was a fun show, a nice venue, good times to be had. But yes, tomorrow, another show happening featuring bands. What? From Vancouver. Sylvia Platters, also from Vancouver. And the Janines, who are from Brooklyn, New York, I think. So, yeah, I'm going to hear some songs from What and Sylvia Platters, and then we'll keep going. This is Life on Thunderbird, Radio Hell. Thank you for tuning in. This is What with a song called When I'm Gone.

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2: 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The house 1-2. I don't want to ill. I just want to chill and keep my

this one, I can't start a fire. 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Even if we're just dancing in the dark, you can't start a fire. Worrying about your little world falling apart, this gun's for hire.

That was Nick Krigovich with a song called Dancing in the Dark, cover of Bruce Springsteen. It's off a cassette that Nick Krigovich put out in May of this year, featuring a bunch of Bruce Springsteen songs. And he wrote on the website, Nick Krigovich wrote, on November 22nd, 2024, I bought the single cheapest ticket I could find to see Bruce Springsteen and the E Street Band right before the show. It was $258. I did the same thing on November 26, 2012. So that was 12 years ago. 12 years before that, for only $48 each. I feel like if someone whose music you love comes to town, you just got to go if you can. So a couple weeks went by after the concert, and I was still in a Boss reverie. I had a show coming up, and as per usual, I didn't know what I was going to do, so I decided to maybe I'll play all Springsteen songs, and I'll do it with two Julias. The Julia says yes, and one afternoon I learned 8 songs and made a quick recording of each of them as a guide for my bandmates. The tape is the keys and singing from that original sketch recording, which a year later we finished by adding Julia Chan's percussion, Julia Chicker's bass, clarinet, and Thomas Gill's guitar. Hope you like it. So there you go. Just a description of what just happened. So why did I play Nick Krigovich? It's because Nick is playing this coming Sunday at the Wise Hall Lounge as part of Sunday Are Serious. Greta and Ida playing as well with Roof Garbus on the bill. I played some Greta and Ida before Nick with a song called Out of Your Light. That is a new single released by Greta and Ida. 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Thanks for tuning in. Let me tell you what else I played in that set. I played some Sylvia Platters with a song called Tactical Lunch Box. Sylvia Platters from Vancouver, and sort of set with a 3-piece band from Vancouver called What. And the song I played was When I Am Gone. They are playing this Friday at the Heatley with the Janines. So yes, a lot of shows happening this week, things to do. Continuing on with the theme, there is another show happening. Well, there's tons of stuff happening. I'm just highlighting some. This Saturday at Green Auto, something called Double Your Fest. Basically, it's just a bunch of, it's a bunch of bands that start with the letter W playing a show. Wait, what? Water Margin, Right, Weak Knees, and Worrywart. So here we go. Here's some music from some of those bands playing. Starting off with Wait, What? With a song called Perfecto Go Go Mundo off the record The Platinum Collection, Volume 2. And yes, this is Wait, What? Playing Saturday at Green Auto as part of the W Fest. It's not W Fest. I was reading a W. Anyway, W Fest. Yes, there you go. Everything is clear as mud now.

0: 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Squirrel Tunes is about diving into my musical roots, the people, places, media, and moments that have shaped my personal music taste, where each episode spotlights a specific aspect of my life, and I play the music that it introduced me to or that I associate with it. So tune into Squirrel Tunes. 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

That is right, with a song called Friendly Fires off a record called If I Could Be Anyone, I'll Be a Spring. I guess the bouncy spring type, not the season. So yeah, right is, I don't know too much about right. However, right is playing as part of the W Fest that's happening at Green Auto this Saturday, and I played a track from everybody who is playing at that event. So, what did I play? I played Worrywart before Wright with a song called Insufferably Still. That one was recorded on this program live from Thunderbird Radio Hell a few years ago by Jay Arner. Nice song. So they are playing Weak Knees with a song called Ripped. That's a single that they recently put out. They're playing Water Madron with a song called Shy of Merit. That is off a record Gleaming Curse that came out a couple years ago. So they're playing, start off the set with some Wait, Wait, What, with a song called Perfecto Go Gugu Mondo, I guess, off a Platinum Collection Volume 2. So they're playing. So that's happening at Green Auto, the W Fest. Of course, there's other W bands in Vancouver that started with the word, with the letter W in town, but you know, they can't all play at the show, right? So check it out if you're interested in what you heard. Should be a fun show all around at Green Auto. 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And now I think it's time. Well, let me tell you, Copy Paste is coming up at 11 o'clock. Stay tuned for Copy Paste. But now let me talk a bit about the band Muppet Boys, three-piece from Vancouver. They've just announced that they are taking a step back and going on indefinite hiatus on the Instagram. Just going to quickly read what they said. It's like, hey everyone, we've decided to take a step back and put the band on an infinite hiatus. This has been an incredibly difficult decision for us, but ultimately this is what we needed right now. We're so incredibly grateful for everyone that this band has given us. We're proud of what we've created and so happy that we got to share it with you. Thank you to everyone who has supported us along the way. We're so grateful to everyone who has ever came out to a show, bought a t-shirt, and simply dug the music. Also says that they have two shows left. They played one already. They have a show coming up on August the 28th, which is tomorrow, with Ghost Teeth, Lieutenant, Muppet Boys, and Sundress at Green Auto. So go to that show. Reading the comments, Amy, Kayla, and Billy, Muppet Boys. So because of this news, let's decided to rebroadcast Muppet Boys performance as they were here a few years ago, March 13th, 2025. So actually a year and a few months ago. So last year, what am I trying to say? Last year, they were here. They played on the show. Let's play that for you. And then if you like what you hear, please go to their show tomorrow at Green Auto. It will be the last one that they will be playing, along with Sundress and Ghost Teeth, Lieutenant. So yes, this is Muppet Boys as they were on this program last year, March of last year, live from Thunderbird Radio Hell, as recorded by Jay Arner. Also, I will also play the interview in its entirety after the live performance. Yep, I'll be back. Muppet Boys.

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2: 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Thank you so much for tuning in. I am now in studio with Muppet Boys. Hello, welcome to the show.
3: Hello.
4: Hello.
2: Thank you so much for playing live on the air. If you want, yeah, you could use
5: headphones. Yeah, I'm trying to see, like, is
2: it should it should work. But you don't have to. If you really want to hear my voice over
5: an extra headphone. I would like to hear it in my ears.
2: Thanks so much for coming in, and thank you for playing a wonderful set.
4: Thank you for having us.
2: That was great. If you're just joining us on Radioland, you missed the first half hour where Muppet Boys play live in our studio, but this will be podcasted, rerun, and you can get a hold of it. But just tune into this because we're going to chat a bit. Well, I'm going to chat a bit with Muppet Boys. Do you want to introduce yourself to people out there in Radioland?
5: I think we shall. We are Muppet Boys. I'm Amy.
4: I am Billy.
6: I'm Kayla.
2: And Muppet Boys. So this is, well, maybe we'll start with how this band came about. You're pretty new. I was just hearing you talking to I was going to say
5: Lomas.
2: Random.
5: Oh, we got to mention Lomas.
4: Yes, the dancing guy, Lomas. Yeah. We were talking with him.
6: We found him outside and then he came in.
5: Yeah, it was pretty cool.
2: Yeah. But what's the history of this project?
6: So me and Amy, we're sisters and we've always played together.
2: Oh.
6: And we've been trying to form a band for so long, and we had so many kind of shitty bands in high school. And then we went onto an app to try and find a guitarist. And then we found Billy.
4: Hello. here I am. Yippee.
2: That's awesome. So you've been just always played together?
6: Yes.
2: The instrument, was it always drum and bass, guitar or something?
5: Well, I always played bass.
2: Okay.
5: And Kayla played guitar. But we figured that it would be easier to find a guitarist and a vocalist rather than a drummer.
2: Okay.
5: So I picked up drums about 2 years ago.
2: Okay.
5: So...
2: did you always sort of want to play drums, maybe?
5: Yeah, I did always want to play drums. So
2: Now that you've done it for 2 years, do you prefer it? Do you... different things?
5: Yeah, it's different. I like that I can release more energy while I'm playing drums because art music is quite high energy. But I do kind of wish I could move around a bit more. Because I know, like, Kayla and Billy get to walk around the stage. And
2: yeah.
5: I just have to watch from afar. But, yeah.
2: Yeah. Well, you can always, I don't know, take a break and get them to do a big guitar solo and just run around.
6: Just carry you around the stage.
4: Yeah.
5: You need to get, like, a drum kit on wheels.
6: Like Elton John.
5: Yes, I was going to say that.
2: Nice. And, like, not a lot of people, I don't know, do a lot of people play music growing up that much? Like, is it a certain band of music that influence you to play? Everyone, like,
5: I don't know, because, like, in our family, nobody really is into music. Mm-hmm. And we did the whole, like, you know, playing piano when you're, like, seven kind of thing. And then you go on to the, like, orchestra instruments at school. Mm. So I don't know, like, where do you think that came from?
6: Just in our bones.
5: Bones?
4: Yeah.
6: But you always Billy? Said...
4: I mean, I don't know. It was a little late for me. I mean, I was in a similar situation. Like, you know, nobody in my family really, you know... Well, we were all, like, singers.
2: Oh, so singers.
4: I got that in the genes.
2: Yeah.
4: For the most part, like, discovering my love for guitar and and just music in general was a very personal journey.
2: Like, do you mean your family is, like, professional singer, or are they just in?
4: They have done some professional work, but yeah, I don't know. I got very lucky in that regard.
2: Oh, nice.
4: Yeah.
2: So, like, when you were younger, when you're just singing, like, I don't know, like, Happy Birthday, did they go, like, you got to make sure you hold on the U part and hold your breath?
4: We need to get this guy a record label right now. You're going to be a star.
2: Yeah.
4: No, there was none of that. I mean, I feel like my first, aha moment when it comes to, you know, like, wanting to, like, perform and stuff was my fifth grade talent show.
2: Oh.
4: Yeah. I sang One Call Away by Charlie Puth, and damn, did I sing it.
5: Can you sing some for us now?
4: that's for members only. I don't know.
2: You gotta. You gotta be grade five.
4: Yeah.
2: You only.
5: You have to be there.
2: Yeah. Very nice. And so this was like this unit. How long ago? When did you play your first show? Do you remember?
6: A year and a bit ago.
4: It was September. I think it was September. I think September 28th, 2023. Yeah, we played at 648, and it was with Yep, Bill Can.
2: Nice.
4: And
2: they've both played on the show. The answer is, like, my favorite interview was Yep and Bill Can.
4: Oh, really?
5: He was Nanla.
4: And Nanla
2: also played on
4: the
2: show.
4: Yes.
2: All right. And you have played on CITR before as well.
5: Yes. Mm-hmm.
2: Not on this program.
6: No. Noise complaint with Ines.
2: Yeah, yeah. So, like, you're basically vets of the industry.
6: Yes.
4: Yeah, you could say that. we're pretty cool guys. Yeah.
2: Yeah. At least, you know, like, you found the station, like, super quickly, easily.
5: Yeah.
2: You're here, like, right on time. You're ready to go with, like, half an hour to spare.
5: Yeah.
2: You found a dancing guy outside. Oops. You found, like, an audience member in the crowd.
5: Yeah, that was actually crazy because Kayla was telling us that she saw this guy dancing outside. Like, oh, you told him that we were playing. And then, like, in the middle of our set, this guy just walks in and he sits down. I'm like, oh my God, it's a dancing guy.
4: Yeah.
5: Oh, that was crazy.
2: Yeah, loved but it. Wasn't dancing, though. But I guess you feel there was a lot of, like, gear. So I think So with the band, you have, like, I think, I don't know if it was you, but I remember, I think maybe your Instagram story, were you doing some recording, or was that a different?
4: Yeah, it was just for the, we were at Douglas College. We recorded one of our songs, Brexit Girl, and that was a really fun session. Like, we got to, like, experiment a lot with just different ideas and and all that. And we were working with a good friend of ours, Cameron. Yeah,
5: so he's kind of felt like hangout.
4: Yeah, honestly, I like that. Yeah, it was a very nice. Chill, you know, evening.
2: How's do you like the? So was it one of those things where everybody played together? Was it separate parts or?
6: We all played together live off the floor, which is our favorite way to do it. Yeah. It's very raw and connected.
2: Mm-hmm.
6: Yeah.
2: Nice. Yeah. Nice. Maybe before we go too far, you have shows coming up. If people are interested in seeing your live performance. So since you're moving around, you're talking about a lot of moving around. If you're on radio, you really couldn't see that. So
4: yeah, and hopefully I won't break a string at our next shows too. That'll be a good plus.
2: Yeah. Yeah. Oh yeah.
4: But our next show is March 15th, so this coming Saturday.
2: Yeah.
4: At the Cobalt. So and then after that, we have a show at Redgate on the 23rd with Numdame,
2: Kitty Prozac
4: and Sundress.
2: Yes, I did my research.
4: Oh hey.
2: And I think Saturday is with Computer and Slow
4: and Sundress as well.
2: Yeah, and Sundress and Stowicide.
5: Yes.
2: So have you played the Cobalt before?
5: No. Mm-hmm. I've never even been there.
4: Me neither. Yeah,
2: I haven't been since it sort of reopened. It kind of went through a lot of like closing and reopening. Mm-hmm. Like it was around like long, long time ago. Like I think originally ages ago, it was like a strip club. Like back in the
4: as all the places.
2: Like back in I don't know, like before my time, it was that, and then it became a venue, and then I think it kind of shut down, and then it kind of went back up, and then it shut out again. But I don't actually. I think I was maybe there during Music Waste, maybe? I can't remember. Or maybe something else. I don't remember. It looks the same as it always did. Anyways, it'll be fun. Yeah. It'll be a fun show. Is there a particular venue? Like, do you like a big space, small space, house show? Do you play house shows? Have you?
6: Yeah,
4: no.
6: We want to.
5: Yeah.
6: But we really like playing at Green Auto because the sound's just excellent there. And yeah. Like the big space, excellent.
4: Yeah.
5: I'm loving Grey Lab.
4: Oh yeah, that's a good spot. Yeah, and Mungo is just, yes.
2: Nice. How do you feel about like there is quite a bit of places to play in Vancouver? Yeah. It seems like right. Like do you feel like is it easy to get onto bills or is it just about right or do you find that people are asking you or are you finding that you are like preaching out or?
6: I think we've never organized our own show. People just ask us, and they're like, okay.
4: Yeah.
2: Will you organize one at some point? Is there like a collection, like a record coming out or like a song or release party in the works at all at some point?
6: Hopefully.
2: Then you have to organize something.
4: Honestly, yeah.
6: Like, we got to get on that.
4: Mm-hmm. That would be, but there's no plans for that. At least in the near future, maybe in the far future.
2: That's far, cool. How speaking of that, like how does the songwriting happen? How often or what?
6: Yeah,
4: I honestly, one of us just comes in with an idea, and then like we all kind of you know add our own thing to it. Like never really like a thing where it's like somebody brings in an idea, it's like, oh, you have to do this, you have to do this. Like it's a very like collaborative
2: process,
4: like,
2: yeah.
4: Each of us is in every song and mm-hmm. I love that.
5: The only thing I will say is that the lyrics are all Kayla and Billy. I don't do anything with that. Yeah.
4: Yeah.
2: No, that's fair. I mean, they're doing most of the singing, I guess.
5: Yeah, that's true. I don't sing. So.
2: Yeah. I guess you can maybe try writing some words for them to say.
5: Yeah.
4: Boomka, boomka, boomka.
2: Yeah.
5: Yeah.
2: Yeah. Yeah. Oh, like, you know, Amy's so great.
5: Yeah, that's a good idea. Guys, yeah. Remember that one. Yeah. I'm writing it down.
2: I wasn't able to go to a show because I think I was out of town, but I saw that at the Red Gate Halloween cover show.
4: Mm. Yeah.
2: Can you let us know which band you did cover songs of?
6: Sex Bob-omb from Scott Pilgrim.
2: Scott Pilgrim, yes.
6: A huge influence of ours.
2: Yeah. That's awesome. Like the comic, the everything, or the movie, or?
6: Well, the songs from the
2: Okay, movies. Excellent. Yeah. So did you know that tonight there is...
6: Yes. I'm sorry. Oh, I tried to buy tickets, like, because I heard about this like a month ago, and then I went to get tickets yesterday, and I'm like, shit, it's on the same night.
2: I'm sorry. Yeah, I only found that out. I'm sorry. So there is like a touring show of like a band playing all the Sex Bob-omb songs. Mm-hmm. Do you know who the band is?
6: No. It's probably Michael Cera.
2: Yeah. Are they doing a show in Victoria? I don't know. Maybe you can. Although you're playing a show on Saturday, so you maybe.
5: Oh,
2: when
5: is it? Do you know when it is?
2: Oh, well, it was tonight. Like, but I don't know if there's a.
5: Victoria one.
2: I don't know if there's one in Victoria. I mean, it seems like they're just going across the country in a certain. It's playing at the Pearl. I don't know, and I haven't even. Yeah, I think I vaguely remember seeing it what are the odds that it is tonight? The soundtrack performance? What is it called? The concert? I'm curious. It's not going to be Michael Cera. I wonder.
6: Oh, maybe.
5: Special guest.
2: Let's see. At the Pearl, here's a breakdown of the event. Anyways, we'll Kingston. We'll go back to it.
5: We should go on a road trip.
4: Yeah.
5: Well, not.
2: Oh, no, it's Calgary tomorrow.
6: Let's go to Calgary. Oh, yeah.
2: And then Edmonton on Saturday, and then go back to Ontario. It's interesting.
4: Mm-hmm. Huh. Ontario.
2: Modern Love at the Pearl. Yeah. There might be. Maybe. I mean, it could be terrible. I don't know.
5: That's true.
2: Maybe you want to go on stage and just like rip the stuff off and be like, let us do it. Yeah. Let us do it. Yeah, and the connection actually with Scott Pilgrim is, you know that there was a song by a band called Plumtree called Scott Pilgrim.
6: Yes.
2: Where the creator, Brian O'Malley or something like that. Mm. Yeah, he wrote it because you know the band Plumtree. But Carla and Lynette has played on this show, but not as Plumtree.
6: Oh, that's so cool.
2: Because they used to live here, and yeah.
6: Were they a Vancouver band?
2: Not Plumtree. So they were in a band called Bon Tempi that was in Vancouver, and then the band that they play here was Bells Clanging. They were just Jason's band, but they Lynette played drums and Carla played guitar, and they still sort of collab like across the sea and such. And I think they were sort of in a band or with Jay at some point back in the because they were here anyways that's a connection.
5: That's crazy.
2: But yeah, but Plumtree was in Halifax, so but I knew Plumtree. I knew Plumtree before they moved here. I knew three of them anyways. Mm-hmm. It's a Canadian band. It's a small world. It's a small world. So now it's time to haven't done this in a while, actually. So, yeah, usually we play a little game with the band that comes on the show. Usually I'm on the ball and have stuff load up.
5: Jigsaw.
2: This is a time where you get your bets in, people out there on Radioland. So I'm gonna play a little bumper track. Yeah.

0: So we're going to do Quiz from Hell, which is, I don't know, this might be before your time, but back in the old days, BuzzFeed used to have all these like personality quiz where you have to like, what's your favorite dog?
1: I know
0: What's your favorite sandwich? And then you're like, you're basically like whatever from Friends or something, you know, like which character are you? Because we were talking about the Scott Pilgrim thing. So I guess the game, we're going to try to, almost install that. So this is from PlayBuzz. I think it's like a Buzz, because BuzzFeed has kind of gone downhill now. So this is a different thing. But what Scott Pilgrim character are you? So this is I think there's like 10 questions or maybe less. So I'll ask the band. So there's 10 questions. So you have to figure out how you're going to do this, because you might have to fight over which color, which choice you want to pick. But or you can take turns.
1: I feel like we're pretty
0: connected. Or answer as a band.
2: The band, like what Muppet Boys as a band would answer.
3: Okay.
0: So the first one you probably want to describe to people out there, because it's like favorite color out of these. I'm terrible with color names.
4: Favorite color.
3: Okay.
4: So the first one's like an alien.
0: It's a good one.
4: Alien. Yeah. Right? That kind of like bright green. Oh no, that's like brown green. What am I saying?
2: And then there's a horrible like grayish brown greenish color.
5: It's your grandma's couch, basically.
0: Yeah. There's like a purplish thing. Right? I was like blue purple.
4: Like, imagine the purple wiggle.
0: Yeah.
4: It's like that.
0: That's great.
3: Yeah.
5: And then there's a sparkly blue, like ooh la la, that.
0: and then
5: it's wild. Sorry.
2: And then there's pink and also black.
4: Yeah.
5: Yeah. You're welcome.
0: Yeah. So which color?
4: Favorite color.
0: It works with the Muppet.
2: The blue.
3: Either the blue or the purple. Mm. That's my.
4: I don't know why I'm feeling the purple.
2: Okay, let's go with purple.
0: Purple?
3: I feel like all of us together are purple. All
0: right.
2: I see.
0: Locked in. I think these are the only description questions. So there's four photos here, and it says, which picture looks the most appealing to you? So these are not great radio questions, but I think after this, it turns into decent ones. And I don't even know what the first one is. There's like the tiny four squares at the bottom.
6: Like a squid.
4: No, it looks like a deep sea fish.
2: I thought that's like a baby bird.
0: it's up to you.
3: Different.
4: Can I zoom in?
0: Yeah.
3: I have my personal answer, but I don't know about you guys.
4: It looks like
0: Yeah, it is it's like a deep sea fish with a mouth open. Yeah.
4: Yeah.
0: Yeah.
4: Deep sea fish. Then we have
0: like a bunch of pencil crayons. Yeah. But like arranged with the tips together in a circle. And then what's the next thing?
5: Gold Fire. Dust. Ziggy Stardust.
0: Yes. Yeah.
2: And then mountains.
0: Yeah. Or just a mountain.
2: Mountain.
0: Oh. Yeah. Oh, wow.
5: It's lonely.
0: You gotta think about this.
5: I'm
2: thinking the gold.
5: The gold.
2: Yeah.
5: Gold dust.
4: I was
5: now.
4: Thinking the gold.
5: Yeah. I'm inclined to
4: That's
5: agree
4: like,
5: with that.
4: What made that girl fly in the Tinkerbell movie?
5: That is what
0: like,
5: is.
0: Like Peter Pan?
4: Yes, exactly.
0: All right, locked in.
4: Locked in.
0: In case you're just listening to us on CITR Radio 101.9 FM, I am with the band Muppet Boys, who played a wonderful set in our studio earlier this evening. Right now, we're playing a game called Which Scott Pilgrim Character Are You? And they're answering a bunch of well-craft design, computer design questions to dig deep into their psyche to figure out which Scott Pilgrim character it is. The question now is, would you ever dye your hair? So no, never. Yeah, I already did. Maybe. Depends on the color and my mood.
4: I
5: wonder.
4: Well, Kayla's hair is heavily dyed, and I think it has been for a while.
2: Couple years.
0: Yeah.
4: So, have you dyed your hair?
3: Never.
4: No.
3: Really?
4: Yeah, I feel like you would have it green or something.
3: What, like fucking Jacksepticeye?
4: Yes, exactly. This guy was a Jacksepticeye.
0: It just says, would you? Yeah.
3: I mean, I think I would. Maybe if I'm feeling crazy.
5: Yeah.
0: So is it maybe if it depends on your mood? Dun dun dun.
3: Yeah, what do you think? Would you
0: I think you might be the tiebreaker.
4: I did dye my hair. Okay. I wouldn't now. So I feel like it's maybe is a good like middle ground.
0: All right. Locked in. Before we go further, is there a character you're wishing to be? Which character would you want to be?
2: The answer.
4: Scott, yeah, I was going to say that.
0: I think every
3: I don't know why I'm forgetting their names. I'm a fake fan.
2: Young
4: Neil. Yeah, I just thought of Young Neil.
3: I was thinking.
4: I like him.
3: Yeah.
0: Okay, and the next one is favorite movie out of these. Hopefully you've seen some of these. Or maybe you can just read them instead of me reading all the time.
3: Ooh, okay. There's Guardians of the Galaxy, Little Miss Sunshine, Stand By Me, Back to the Future, Clueless,
0: huh?
3: Great Gatsby, Shaun of the Dead, or Coraline. I already know my answer.
2: I know what our collective would be, because it's the only one we have in common here.
4: What?
0: Oh.
2: Little Miss Sunshine?
3: Oh, yes. Oh, well, that was my, like, that was my full answer, so I'm happy with that.
4: Oh, God. Well, I really like Shaun of the Dead.
2: Shaun of the Dead is good.
3: I haven't seen it.
0: Oh.
3: Damn. Yeah. Damn. I'm going to be honest here.
0: It's the same director as Scott Pilgrim.
2: Yes.
3: Oh.
0: Oh. Although if you pick that doesn't mean you've got anyways. So you just go Little Miss Sunshine. Sounds like that's the one.
4: Yeah,
0: you got outvoted.
4: So.
0: Yeah. This group. Yeah. This one is the best superhero team: the Teen Titans, I Don't Care, X-Men, the League of Extraordinary Gentlemen, Avengers, Fantastic Four, Watchmen, Justice League of America.
2: Like three of those.
3: I don't care.
4: I think I don't care is such a real
3: answer. Yeah.
2: Oh, I don't care is an answer.
0: Yes.
3: Yeah. Yes. What do you think?
2: I don't care.
0: Oh yeah. Yeah. If you only know,
4: Muppet Boys doesn't care.
2: Yeah.
3: Yeah. That's our motto.
0: Yeah.
3: That's what we want to share with all of you. We just don't care.
0: This one I'm gonna get you to read it because it's a Harry Potter question. What is your Hogwarts house?
3: I'm a Hufflepuff.
2: I don't know. I really don't care slash no.
4: Is there an I don't care?
2: There is.
3: It changes every day anyway. Yeah. Fucking what?
1: Yeah. Why is it like Slytherin or Ravenclaw? Like, is that a thing?
0: I don't know. I've only seen the first movie. That's all I know. There's a Gryffindor. I really don't care, no. Either Gryffindor or Hufflepuff. Is that a thing or is it just like Hufflepuff? Slytherin or Ravenclaw?
3: Typically, no.
0: I mean, I guess people are so. I guess there are people that's really strongly that it's either one or the other instead of just, I can't just be just one.
4: The kid sits down, Gryffindor or. Like, what is that? I don't know.
2: I feel like so. Strongly
0: what do you think the band?
3: Well, okay, so, let's be. Let's just chill out here.
0: Which house do you think the band Muppet Boys is most like? Would be part of.
3: That's a good question.
0: I think that might be
3: definitely
0: a good answer.
3: Not Ravenclaw.
4: And that means. What is Ravenclaw?
3: They're like the smart guys.
4: Oh, okay.
3: So you're welcome.
4: All right.
3: I would say honestly. I would say either like Gryffindor or Slytherin.
0: That's not one of the answers.
4: No, okay. It isn't.
3: Let's just go Gryffindor
4: because
0: do we all agree? Slytherin. All right.
4: Because that's the Harry Potter one.
3: Yeah.
0: All right. Let's. There's no wrong answers, unless you get Scott Pilgrim.
4: Yes, there is.
3: Yeah.
0: Okay. This question.
3: The wrong answer is Scott Pilgrim.
0: This question, I will get you to read it, and I think you know the answer.
4: Do you play in a band?
3: No, I prefer to listen to them.
0: Says, do you play in a band? No, but I want to. No, thanks. I prefer to listen to them. Yes. Yes?
4: Yeah. Yeah, probably yes.
0: There's no lying in this quiz. Don't try to lie to me. Speaking of music, do you have any preferred genre? There's rock and punk, metal, rock and indie. I listen to everything that isn't mainstream. No, I like almost everything. Really good pop music.
2: I think we're an everything kind of band.
3: Yeah. Definitely not like, I don't know. I would, yeah. Because like, it's not like specifically like rock or punk or anything.
0: agree? Everybody agree?
4: Yeah, I think so.
0: Okay.
3: Yeah.
0: Locked in the answer. Oh. This is, I don't know how, well, as a band, I guess, with Muppet Boys, can you cook? No, not really. Yes, I guess so. It's enough for my standards. Three choices. Can you cook? No, not really. Yes, I guess so. Enough for my standards. what snacks do you bring to practice? Or is there?
4: Tea. Oh my God, wait. I have a side. Can I go off on a tangent?
0: Yeah.
4: Somebody left a cup of Earl Grey tea in the band room that I found yesterday, and it had so much mold on it.
3: Wait, what?
2: It wasn't me.
4: It was one of you.
0: Oh.
3: I don't remember.
5: Okay. All I'm saying is I don't remember bringing an Earl Grey tea into the band room. That me personally.
0: So it's someone who have milk in the tea, right? Because otherwise it would mold.
4: Yes, then that's how it would mold. So.
3: Yeah.
4: I just.
0: Who, yeah.
4: Do I you just, have I mold?

0: things nice for
1: Yeah.
0: food than you guys. So, I
1: Yeah.
0: don't know.
2: I don't know.
1: I don't know how to cook a lot, but like when
2: So
1: I
2: do
1: do,
2: you.
3: Yeah.
1: hey, I can make a pretty good
3: Yeah.
1: French toast,
3: Yeah.
1: don't you?
3: So is it enough for my standards or is it no, not really?
0: I
3: There is
0: mostly
3: standards.
0: enough for my standards.
3: Yeah,
1: Yeah.
3: enough for yeah, good enough. Okay. Now, final question. This is it. This is like winner takes all. And you have to say goodbye to a good friend. What are you most likely to say? I'll get you to say it because you'll be saying it.
1: Fuck off!
2: See you later, alligator. And then adios, amigo. And then
1: Your name now. I
2: Muppet
1: fucking love
2: Boys out.
3: You should end the show with that.
1: Farewell, my friend. What would you guys say?
2: Well,
1: Oh,
2: I'd
1: sorry. You
2: like to
1: missed.
2: be Muppet Boys out.
1: Yeah,
2: I'd
1: me
2: like to
1: too.
2: exit
0: Yeah.
2: in that way.
3: Farewell, my friend.
1: I feel like as a band, I feel like we're a very see you later alligator band.
2: Yeah.
1: I don't know how you guys feel about that, but that's how I
0: Yeah.
1: feel. Or
0: I don't
1: catch
0: know if
1: you
0: that's a good
1: later.
0: thing.
1: Yeah, I think it could go both ways.
2: Probably this one.
0: Yeah.
1: All right.
3: Okay. See you later, alligator. All right. This is
1: Oh, why
3: it.
1: do I feel like with that answer we're gonna get Scott?
3: Oh, calculating results. Dun dun dun.
0: Nervous.
3: I hope
1: I'm
3: it's
1: nervous
3: still
1: too.
3: doing it. Is it still?
0: I'm nervous.
1: No, wait.
0: No!
1: No. No!
3: You got Scott Pilgrim. It's the main
1: Oh,
3: character of
1: it was
3: the.
1: the see you later alligator. It was that
0: Bob
1: one.
0: Pilgrim
1: Oh, I
0: dates a
1: knew
0: high
1: it.
0: schooler.
1: Muppet Boys is. Wait, is that what you said? Did you say Muppet Boys is dating a high
0: No, well, yeah, because Scott
3: Oh, yeah. Oh, yeah. Oh, yeah.
0: Pilgrim.
3: Awful. Have you seen the new. Like the new animated series.
1: Yeah.
3: Didn't he sort of? No, he's not as bad. I mean, he was barely in it,
0: Yeah,
3: right?
2: I don't even remember it.
3: Yeah.
1: Me
0: Don't
1: neither.
0: remember?
3: Yeah.
2: Barely. I just remember they played United States of whatever.
0: Oh,
1: Oh
0: love
1: yeah.
0: it.
3: You're just there for the
2: I'm
3: songs.
2: just here for the
1: Yeah.
2: songs.
3: Yeah, just there for the songs. Thank you so much for coming in, Muppet Boys.
1: Yeah,
3: Yeah.
1: thank you.
3: Unfortunately, the answers, the results from the quiz is permanent. It's no, there's no dispute. Yeah, you can't
0: Because
3: appeal
0: we
3: it.
0: did answer
3: Sorry.
0: them
3: Yeah,
0: truthfully.
3: yeah.
1: Yeah.
3: You can't appeal it. But hey, that means you're the main character.
0: True.
1: Yeah.
0: Okay, I'll take that.
1: Yeah.
0: He has a cool bass.
3: Yeah.
1: Yeah. This
3: Yeah.
1: guy's got a cool bass.
0: That's
2: Thank you.
0: true.
2: Thank you. Thank you.
1: Yeah.
3: Yeah. So, just to remind everyone, show this Saturday at the Cobalt.
0: Yay.
3: And with computer, Slow Aside, Sundress. And then March 23rd on the Sunday at the Red Gate.
1: Bring your sunniest dresses to those shows.
3: Yes. Yes. I've never seen Sundress. Actually, seems interesting. I saw like a clip of the set. So, yeah, should be a fun show. Should be a very fun show. Anything else you want to? How do people get a hold of you if they want to? Other than going to your show and come by and say, see you later, alligator. Well, hello, alligators.
0: We do have an Instagram. It is Muppet Boys Band. No spaces, no punctuation. Spotify, Muppet Boys on Spotify.
3: You have
1: On all of
3: the
1: those guys,
3: streaming
1: pretty
3: services,
1: much,
3: yeah.
1: yeah.
3: You have a song on there? Yes,
1: Yeah.
3: yes. And yeah. Well, thanks so much. Thank you,
0: Yay. Thank
3: Jay,
0: you.
3: for being the sound engineer. Jay
2: Thank you,
3: Arner.
2: Jay.
0: Thank you,
1: Yes,
0: Jay.
1: thank you.
0: Hey.
3: Yeah. And next week, I don't think there's a band coming in, but in 2 weeks, B-Bomb will be playing
1: Oh,
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1: awesome.
3: 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So stay tuned. Stay tuned into CITR until the end of time, and you will hear B-Bomb live from Thunderbird Radio Hell. And coming up in 11 o'clock is Copy Paste. 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
3: That was Muppet Show. I talked to them last year after the set

0: this program, March of 2005. Go check them out tomorrow for what might be the final show at Green Auto Muppet Boys. They say they don't know what come next. This isn't necessary goodbye forever, but we need time and space to figure things out. So yeah, might be the last show ever from Muppet Boys tomorrow. Go check them out at Green Auto. They are playing with Sundress, Ghost Teeth, and Love Tenants. Thank you so much for tuning in to Live from Thunderbird Radio Hell. 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

0: as far as, you know, the stuff that inspires me is just the underground sound.
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0: the count of three, I want you all to tell me the name of my DJ. 1, 2, 3.
1: Did you see it? Did you catch that blood moon tonight? That solar eclipse up in the sky? I hope you did. The clouds cleared for us tonight. You got to see that dark red moon. Right now that you're locked into CITI Radio, it's myself, Autonomy. This is copy-paste. And tonight on Copy Paste, we're gonna deep dive into the archive a bit. Pull out a mix inspired by this very event from way back in 2018. Back then it was a super blue blood moon. Tonight is just a regular one, but no less beautiful. So let's pay homage to that big red orb in the sky for tonight anyway. For a couple hours and enjoy an eclipse mix. You're locked into CITI Radio, coming at you on unceded Musqueam territory. This is Copy Paste. Let's get in the mix.

Hello. Sorry, I've been listening to Copy Paste here on CITR Radio. Music inspired by the Super Blue Blood Moon Tuesday night. If you didn't see it, I hope you felt it through this mix. If you want to hear a track list for this or just listen to it again, download this mix, all the past ones, you can go to citr.ca/copypaste.

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0: Hello and welcome to 1 hour of happy fun time music. My name is Captain Dickhead. This one goes out to all my dogs out there. And now, introducing your host, Nikki V.
1: Hey, what's going on, guys? It's another Friday. Once again, it's me, Nikki. We're here. CITR 101.9 FM on everything. Before we get started, I need to make a little bit of an acknowledgement. I'm here in Saskatoon, Saskatchewan. Not quite as beautiful as Vancouver, but, you know, it's great. Treaty 6 territory, homeland of the Métis. It's very flat here, but yeah, over in Vancouver, traditional territories of the Musqueam, Squamish, and Tsleil-Waututh peoples. Very great place. Once again, you know, hoping to get back out there. Today in the studio, I have a special guest, a very special guest, someone who picked a couple songs for today. And do you want to say a couple words about them?
2: Exactly what to say about them, but I hope you guys like them.
1: Okay. Yeah, no, like, I listen to them, I think they're cool, so yeah, let's get on with it. This is Burn Me With a Bible by Violent Vera. We're gonna follow it up with some Pierce the Veil and a Canadian artist called Tennyson. So let's roll.

And we're back. This is 1 hour of happy, happy, fun time music on CITR 101.9 FM. And my name is Nikki. You just heard Little Lizard, Smiley Face by Tennyson of Edmonton. Before that was 100 Sleepless Nights by Pierce the Veil. And the first one was Burn Me with a Bible by Violent Vera of Idaho, as I've come to learn. Yeah, no, I quite enjoy her music. I plan to listen to that whole album, but I've only heard a couple samples, as per our special guest in the studio. We're going to be moving on to another Canadian band that I've never played on the show before. Turned Australian there for a second. This is Mara, M-A-A-R-A, the song The Chase. I remember previewing this one. It's pretty good. So we're going to go into that. We've got a new Andy Schaaf track. The Schaafster is back of Regina fame. And then we got something, a pick off of the new Raven Lenae, the one with Doichi. So yeah, it's time. More music. Let's do it.

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And we're back. 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I'm Nikki. You just heard, well, you heard some ads, but before that, you heard Baby Girl featuring Doichi by Raven Lane. Before that was Losing by Andy Schaaf, Mr. Andrew. And before that was The Chase by Mara of Montreal fame. Yeah, no, I need to listen to that Raven Lane album. Good track. And I'm looking forward to new Schaaf, because new Schaaf always makes me happy. This new track really surprised me. It's even more stripped back than Norm was, and like it's a very laid back vibe, but I dig it. It's growing on me more. I think that was like the third time I've ever listened to it, so up next, we've got Brother Ali. Now, this guy I've not heard of until recently, but I listened to The Undisputable Truth, and I really dug it. It's good stuff. I'm gonna play Take Me Home for you. And then after that, we got new Weezer. There's new Weezer. The Gold album just came out. So after that, you'll hear The Show Must Go On. And then I've got a special surprise for the third one. I guess you'll have to find out. Here's Take Me Home.

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2: 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This is Nikki V. You're listening to 1 hour of happy, happy, fun time music on CITR 101.9 FM. You just heard some ads, and before that, you heard Somebody to Love by none other than Biebs himself. And before that was The Show Must Go On off of the new Weezer album, the new Weezer Gold album. And to top it all off, well, I guess it's actually not topping, Take Me Home by Brother Ollie. White people really can rap. Am I right? Guys, Brother Ollie fans out there, you with me? Justin Bieber, though, fun fact, that album, My World 2.0, was the first album I ever owned. I was about like 7 or 8, and I got it on CD for Christmas. I was a really big Justin Bieber fan, and my mom later told me that since I liked him so much, they thought I was gay, so... yeah. We're gonna move on. We've got three more that will probably give you, I don't know, I feel like it's even a little bit more whiplashy than the stuff I've been playing previously. We've got Northwest, we've got Pet Shop Boys, and we've got Skinny Puppy. So I'm gonna play these for you, and we're gonna call it a night. So have a great night, take care, we'll see you next week, and 1 hour of happy, happy, fun time music, always, forever.

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6: 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I have no idea what that means. Somebody just asked me to say this.

0: 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What's going on?
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2: The sitar.
1: We call it that. 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

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And so stop if you're

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1: Wolf Parade or Horse Girl or DJ Trixie Mattel?
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0: Amit Zabkhuywal, Come Toward the Fire Festival returns this September 18th to 20th with 3 days of Indigenous brilliance at UBC. 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

alienation. People are alienated from each other to the point where people are afraid to have eye contact with other people, afraid to smile at people, afraid to say good morning, good afternoon, how you doing? That is hell. You know, when you are on a planet and you cannot relate to the other people who live next to you, who live upstairs, who live downstairs, then you have no community.

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Amit Sepkhwiwil, Come Toward the Fire Festival, returns for its fifth year this September 18th to 20th. 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Francis Baptiste.

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1: 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Jazz Cartier, y'all know who it is. 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
23: Hey, yo, you already know what time it is. 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Yamborghini, a.k.a. Lil Newport, a.k.a. I got too many motherfucking aliases, but you already know what time it is. 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
4: 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Peddle the ass that God gave you. Buy nitrous.
5: Oh, you know what my pet peeve is? 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And that is a testimony to humanity.

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1: Protect our children from so many daily dangers. But we can't adequately protect them from harms Meta hides and lies about, or from designs that are built to suck our children in. With this settlement, that is changing.
0: Meta, the parent company of Facebook and Instagram, has agreed to pay up to $17 billion in a landmark settlement after the company was sued by states for designing platforms that are addictive and harmful to children. We'll get a response. Then, as Bill Gates sounds the alarm about the risks and dangers of artificial intelligence, we'll look at how AI companies are using a largely hidden global workforce to train their models. We'll air excerpts of the film In the Belly of AI.
2: All kinds of artificial intelligence needs humans behind them. Army of workers.
3: There is report from the World Bank in which they actually argue that there are around 150 million data workers and 430 million data workers around the world.
2: The work is invisibilized and the workers are invisibilized.
3: What are they trying to hide?
0: We'll speak to Amba Kak of the AI Institute and Antonio Casilli, the author of Waiting for Robots, and Julian Posada, author of Platform Extractivism. All that and more coming up. Welcome to Democracy Now!, democracynow.org, the War and Peace Report. I'm Nermeen Sheikh. More than 350 people are dead and over 1,300 remain missing after a massive wall of water, mud and debris crashed through a Himalayan river valley on the border of Nepal and Tibet. It's the region's worst disaster since a devastating earthquake over a decade ago. The mudslide swept through the Lende Khola River Valley just after 8:30 a.m. on Wednesday, washing away homes and burying entire villages. Water levels along the river at one point rose by as much as 27 feet over half an hour. This is Sabina Tamang, whose husband remains missing.
4: In our last conversation at 7:30, he said he was sending 2 kilos of walnuts and 2 kilos of chocolates for the children. He also sent some instant noodles for them, and he said he would be coming soon, but he didn't. All I want is for my husband to come back to me safely in one piece. I don't want anything else.
0: Hundreds of foreign tourists are among the missing. The mudslide washed away at least 19 bridges, complicating rescue efforts. The disaster was triggered by a 2,000-foot-long chunk of ice that broke away from a glacier high in the Himalayas. Climate scientists warn the region is warming much faster than the global average, leading to the rapid retreat of glaciers. Nepal has lost nearly a third of its total ice volume over the last 3 decades. The Pentagon said it carried out strikes against alleged drug boats in the Caribbean Sea on Tuesday, killing 4 people. The latest attack brings the number of those killed, according to the Pentagon's own figures, to 227 across 68 strikes that began almost a year ago. Once again, the Pentagon provided no evidence the boat was carrying drugs. Amnesty International has condemned the strikes as extrajudicial killings, a form of murder, saying they amount to crimes under international law. The chief of Iran's nuclear program says inspectors with the International Atomic Energy Agency will not be allowed to visit nuclear sites in Iran that were bombed by the U.S. and Israel. On Wednesday, Mohammad Islami, the head of the Atomic Energy Organization of Iran, criticized the IAEA for failing to condemn the strikes and said the U.N. agency was being used by Iran's enemies as an intelligence-gathering tool.
5: The IAEA is pressing to visit the damaged sites under pressure from the United States and Israel. The reason for that pressure is that they want to see what their military operation has done to those sites.
0: On Wednesday, President Trump told Al Jazeera he has no time schedule for when he expects to return to the negotiating table with Iran, adding, quote, "I'm not in a hurry." Ukraine resumed drone attacks on Russia on Wednesday, just hours after CIA Director John Ratcliffe departed Moscow following an unannounced meeting with Russian intelligence officials. Following Ratcliffe's visit, a wave of Ukrainian strikes killed 12 people inside Russia and in the Russian-occupied Donbas region of Ukraine. Meanwhile, Russia's military targeted 9 Ukrainian cities overnight, with officials in Ukraine reporting hundreds of ballistic missiles and drone attacks. The barrage damaged residential blocks, a school, and a medical facility in Kyiv, and killed a 78-year-old woman in Zaporizhia. The attacks came as Russia's foreign ministry has warned it could target British military assets after the UK supplied Ukraine with long-range missile technology.
6: We have repeatedly warned that the response to Ukrainian strikes using British weapons on Russian territory could target any British military facilities and equipment, whether in Ukraine or beyond. Those responsible for war crimes, including those committed against our country's civilian population, will be punished in accordance with their actions.
0: Meta has reached a landmark settlement with attorneys general from 47 states, the District of Columbia, and U.S. territories over claims it intentionally designed its social media platforms to addict children. Under the settlement, Meta must pay more than $17 billion in penalties over a decade. It also agreed to block overnight access to its sites while setting a 2-hour limit for anyone under 18, and will silence most notifications during school hours. This is Victoria Hinks reacting to the settlement. Her daughter, Alexandra Hinks, died by suicide at age 16.
7: I think as long as they enforce it properly, and I'm glad that the judge asked, how are you going to actually do this? Because sometimes it's just a lot of talk, and they need to actually have independent people come in. I think it's great. I think this is 3 times now, with trial in L.A., they were found liable. In New Mexico, they were given a huge fine, and then now this, they've settled.
0: We'll have more on Meta's landmark $17 billion settlement agreement later in the broadcast. Connecticut Senator Chris Murphy is calling on the Trump administration to halt immigration raids in the city of Danbury, following reports that ICE has been arresting parents at school bus stops. Murphy wrote on social media, quote, "ICE waited until the kids were on the bus, so when they are dropped off at the end of the day, they are alone, scared to death they can't find their parents," unquote. Senator Murphy joined other elected officials in Danbury Wednesday at a rally of immigrant rights groups demanding accountability.
8: Congress should not authorize a single additional dollar for ICE while this illegality continues.
0: The advocacy group Danbury Unites for Immigrants counted 25 people detained Wednesday, 16 on Monday, and at least 9 on Tuesday. The group says detentions occurred at day laborer gathering spots and a Latino grocery store, and that 2 of its legal observers were shoved by officers, with 1 hospitalized with injuries from pepper spray. Meanwhile, 5-year-old Liam Tadeo and his father, Victor Martinez Nieto, who were detained by ICE in Austin, Texas earlier this month, were deported to Mexico on Tuesday. According to the family's lawyer, Liam's father had begged officers to let his son go as they were arrested.

0: The process is the punishment. This is what they're doing. They're doing this with your taxpayer dollars, prosecuting a member of Congress for doing their job. It doesn't cost them anything because they're using taxpayer dollars to do so. But I think what it does is it inserts fear in other leaders to step up and hold the administration accountable. It's intimidation. It's bullying. And they're just using me as a tool and a prop to do so.
1: And the Trump administration has imposed sanctions on the UK-based direct action group Palestine Action and two other organizations, designating them as a specially designated global terrorist. Palestine Action's members have broken into factories that produce arms for Israel's military where they sabotaged equipment. The US sanctions follow a UK appeals court ruling last June that found the British government acted lawfully when it banned Palestine Action under the Terrorism Act. Palestine Action co-founder Huda Amori responded in a statement saying, quote, "The fact that Trump is now taking inspiration from Britain's repression of the movement for Palestinian freedom exposes just how dangerous this ban is and should be a wake-up call to anyone who cares about free speech and civil liberties," she said. And those are some of the headlines. This is Democracy Now!, democracynow.org, The War and Peace Report. I'm Nermeen Sheikh. We begin today looking at the landmark Meta settlement. On Wednesday, the parent company of Facebook and Instagram agreed to pay up to $17 billion to settle a lawsuit brought by 29 states, led by California, that accused the company of designing its platforms to be addictive to children and harmful to their mental and physical health. The social media giant will initially pay about $12 billion and an additional $5 billion if Snap, TikTok, and YouTube reach similar agreements. Meta also agreed to a number of restrictions for users under the age of 18, including limiting their access to Meta to 2 hours a day and silencing notifications during school hours. Meta will also block their access to its platforms from midnight to 6 a.m. This is Victoria Hinks, mother of Alexandra Hinks, who died by suicide at the age of 16, reacting to the settlement.
2: I think as long as they enforce it properly, and I'm glad that the judge asked, how are you going to actually do this? Because sometimes it's just a lot of talk, and they need to actually have independent people come in. I think it's great. I think this is three times now, with trial in L.A., they were found liable. In New Mexico, they were given a huge fine, and then now this, they've settled.
1: A key witness in the landmark trial warned Meta's safety changes fall short of protecting young users. Whistleblower and ex-Facebook employee Arturo Bejar said, quote, "The limitations that are in the agreement are the equivalent of saying, well, you can smoke as many cigarettes as you can in 2 hours a day. It doesn't make the cigarettes any safer." The Meta case is being called a bellwether federal trial, potentially marking an inflection point for an industry that has largely escaped regulatory efforts. The Meta settlement also raises larger questions about the role of government in regulating powerful technology companies, especially in the age of rapidly expanding artificial intelligence, or AI. Well, for more, we're joined now by Amba Kak, co-executive director of AI Now Institute and former senior advisor on AI at the Federal Trade Commission. Amba, welcome to Democracy Now! If you could just begin by responding to the settlement, its significance.
3: It's significant and it's welcome, particularly for an industry that isn't very used to being held to account for its impacts on the public. And $17 billion, roughly, across 10 years, it's a big number. It's certainly a big number compared to the fact that the Trump DOJ was able to muster up a paltry $400 million from TikTok just about a week ago in a similar child privacy case, right? But I think, you know, we've reached that point, and the mother's testimony speaks to this, which is fines, no matter the volume, particularly for companies for whom even $17 billion is, you know, a couple of days of what they're spending over 10 years on AI infrastructure, right? So for them, it's a drop in the ocean. But maybe more importantly, if we look at what these, you know, Meta is agreeing to in this settlement, it's design changes, it's design fixes. But we're not really getting at the root cause of why do we have infinite scroll, or why are these platforms being architected in ways that are designed to addict teenagers. And the answer is the business model. It's the business model

0: of surveillance advertising, where it is optimization of engagement and attention at any cost. And I think if we don't get at those root cause fixes, we're going to be stuck, you know, playing whack-a-mole once the harms have already metastasized.
1: Well, just to go back to, you know, it is $17 billion, but in fact, it's at the moment $12 billion, and the remaining five is contingent on what Meta, YouTube, and TikTok do. What do you think the chances are that they would also agree?
0: Look, I mean, firstly, this is $17 billion. It's over 10 years. But to your point on whether industry will follow suit, I think at this point, the evidence of the harm involved in this case of mental health impacts are unavoidable for the industry. We've reached the point where this is the least they can do to prevent harms that have metastasized and have already caused, you know, suicide. So I think this doesn't seem like a place that they're going to negotiate. I think for these firms, they're always looking to the next frontier. And where can they eke out the maximum sort of space? Their recklessness in this case, I think they've already sort of been clamped down on.
1: And could you explain what is Section 230 of the Communications Decency Act, and how has it been used in these cases?
0: Right. So, you know, if firms have a great deal of immunity for user-generated content, but what's happened is that they often use this as a shield to say we're just a neutral platform. But I think what these cases really bring out that there are these mechanisms of optimization of our attention, and, you know, these design features that are very much transforming these platforms from much more than just a kind of neutral vessel for content, but certainly shaping our attention flows in ways that they get to architect. And, you know, whether that's to buy things or for the kind of political opinions we shape, they're playing a much more fulsome role in shaping information flows. And so they use, I think that is why, you know, Section 230 and the like have come back on, into focus, because people really are questioning the basis of these immunities in the first place.
1: So you talked about the root cause. I mean, it is true, this problem or this fact of the infinite scroll. What are the ways in which those are being, the fact of this root cause of infinite scroll, among other things, how are those being addressed? And is there the role of government here? Who can regulate or in any sense alter what is now practically universal across social media?
0: Precisely. I think what this case tells us is that we cannot be relying on fines or certainly even on litigation after harms have already transpired. What we need are rules of the road, and we need rules that go to the root cause of the business model. Now, like I said, in the case of social media, that's the surveillance advertising business model. How do we actually, you know, shut that engine down so that we're not stuck dealing with the symptoms of that engine? And I think these are the lessons we need to be taking to AI right now, not in 5 years, not in 10 years. This is the moment to set the rules of the road and really protect and put public safety and public health first.
1: So just tell us, you know, you've been advising governments, including the U.S. government, on artificial intelligence. What are you telling them, and what kind of responses are you receiving?
0: So honestly, Nermeen, it has been quite incredible to see how the landscape, even in my engagements with governments and regulators all over the world, it's been a complete 180. I think even a year ago, the orientation was very much, you know, if you bring up regulation, you're anti-innovation, you're a Luddite, you're seen as anti-AI. And, you know, politicians were sort of figuring their way around that and the landmines around being labeled as anti-progress or anti-innovation. But cut to today, I think in prominent part because of data center activism across the country, but also a general feeling among the public that AI seems very anti-people. It seems like it might be coming for our jobs. It might be coming for our kids' health. I think the fact that public opinion has sort of made itself heard and is very concerned about these technologies and their impacts has also meant that I think the public, once again, has the listening ear of the political class. And the question now is, you know, what do we do with it?
1: So let's talk about those data centers and more broadly the infrastructure that's required for artificial intelligence. You co-authored a piece in the Wall Street Journal in November in which you talked about the cost of the infrastructure and what even these massive tech companies, Google, Microsoft, Amazon, etc., that have powered AI, the amount that they would have to generate far exceeding what they actually have.
0: Right. So the industry, the AI industry at this point, has chosen to go all in on an extraordinarily capital intensive trajectory, right? Bigger is better into infinity. And the question really is sort of who is going to foot the bill? And what we argue and have been arguing is that actually the government in this case, and particularly the White House, the Trump White House, has taken an orientation that goes beyond just sort of reassuring industry that they will not come for them with regulation. It's a step further. They're acting not just as customer, but really as underwriter for this trajectory. They're doing this through public procurement contracts of, you know, large numbers. They're doing this through the commitment of federal lands for data centers, at basically, you know, laying out public lands for the use of AI data centers. They're actually doing the bidding of AI companies abroad to get contracts for these companies in different parts of the world. So I think there's a way in which, and maybe most importantly, right, every time there are jitters about, is there a bubble? Is there not a bubble? Is any of this going to pan out? You have the president himself standing alongside, you know, Sam Altman and Larry Ellison, just sort of reassuring everyone, but really reassuring the market that this administration is going to stand behind these companies no matter what.
1: So I'd like to just turn to someone who's warning about the potential dangers of artificial intelligence and its trajectory. Last night, during an interview with CNN's Anderson Cooper, Microsoft co-founder Bill Gates warned about the many societal risks of unregulated artificial intelligence development. This is what he said.
2: Well, over the last year, these AIs have gotten dramatically more powerful, even faster than I expected. And they're now capable of causing cyber attack risk, bioterrorism risk, psychosocial risk. And I have to say, I'm kind of shocked that the exact criteria that we review these models with and the actions we take to minimize the harms are really completely missing. And the broad dialogue we get all of society talking about the trade-offs here, that's just not taking place. And so, you know, we've got to minimize these harms through careful review and criteria, and we have to accelerate the good stuff, or else, you know, we could have a complete backlash that AI would suffer from.
1: So, Amba, if you could respond to Bill Gates and what he said. I mean, he was initially an AI enthusiast, and the importance of someone of his in his position making the statement.
0: Look, I'm glad that Bill Gates is coming around to the fact that maybe AI is not such a great thing for the public. But I think there's some amount of fatigue, you know, and I don't think I'm speaking personally, even among the public, with sort of looking to tech messiahs as potentially having the answers or being the experts on questions of whether technology is and or how to shape technology so that it is eventually socially beneficial for the public. And I think that question of who is going to sit as experts in this question of AI harms and what to do about them, I think is a really important political question in this moment, because you asked me about what it's like speaking to governments in this moment. I think the one thing that they do grapple with is a sense of insecurity and confusion about perhaps not knowing enough. And perhaps, you know, and this is manufactured because you have an army of lobbyists that are continually reinforcing that they will sit expert in solving problems that they've created. So this is no shade on Bill Gates, but I think the era of looking to you know, tech CEOs or tech luminaries to give us answers for what are fundamentally social and political questions, I think is gone.
1: Okay, so before we conclude, Amba, I just want to ask you, earlier this year, India became the first developing country to host the AI Impact Summit.
0: Yes.
1: You were there. If you could talk about the significance of India's India hosting this, and then how India is kind of positioning itself as a third alternative, not China, not the U.S., but India.
0: Look, I think the India question is in some ways much broader than just India. I think it's the question of if we sitting here in the United States are worried about corporate consolidation in these few big tech firms and our digital infrastructures being controlled by the tech overlords, then that has reached the point of being an existential crisis for the rest of the world that has seen over the last 5 years what that looks like when you have core digital infrastructure controlled by companies that are eventually beholden to erratic, demands from the White House. And that is absolutely a crisis. Now, what to do about it? I think where the India summit was interesting is that instead of submitting to the notion that we're all in this race against China and there's just, you know, we all have to be all in on this one race or else, I think there was an effort by India and many other countries, I think, to try to eke out the space to say, are there other ways? Are there other ways to build these technologies that not only have the kind of harmful environmental and other impacts that the scale paradigm does, but potentially can also eke out some space for, you know, alternative innovation ecosystems and strengthen local economies? So I think the headline was, look to your own population and see what they need rather than being sort of pulled by the terms of this geopolitical great power race, which frankly is unwinnable on material terms anyway for most of the world.
1: Thank you so much, Amba Kak, co-executive director of the AI Now Institute and former senior advisor on AI at the Federal Trade Commission. She's advising governments and government bodies on regulating AI. Coming up, the hidden global data workforce. We'll speak to Professor Antonio Casilli, author of Waiting for Robots. Stay with us.

0: Endless Alternate by Dominique Girard-Bernard. This is Democracy Now!, democracynow.org, The War and Peace Report. I'm Nermeen Sheikh. One of the most discussed aspects of how artificial intelligence will transform society is how it will impact jobs and labor. On Wednesday, Bill Gates published a nearly 6,000-word essay in which he warned that society is not ready for the transformation and upheaval AI will cause. In the essay, Gates calls AI's impact on the labor force one of the three primary risks of the technology, saying many jobs will disappear forever and that, quote, AI will either be the greatest equalizer ever invented or the worst source of injustice. But what gets much less discussion is how artificial intelligence has already transformed work globally. Our next guest is sociologist Antonio Casilli, author of Waiting for Robots, The Hired Hands of Automation. He writes, quote, human workers make automation possible. Recognizing the value of their contributions to these digital infrastructures is the first step towards worker reparation and rebalancing the current power dynamics. He's also co-writer of the film In the Belly of AI. This is the film's trailer.
1: AI can be a transformational tool in our fight against climate change.
2: We are really optimistic about the potential for AI to help scientists cure, prevent, and manage all diseases in this century.
3: Some robots will eat some jobs, and some robots will kill humans. But when you look at the trend as a whole, I think it's going to be incredibly positive.
4: Fork inevitable.
5: All kinds of artificial intelligence needs humans behind them, an army of workers.
6: There is a report from the World Bank in which they actually argue that there are around 150 million data workers and 430 million data workers around the world.
5: The work is invisibilized and the workers are invisibilized.
6: What are they trying to hide?
7: Can you take a break, please?
8: Yes, of course.
9: A cloud is not a cloud, it's concrete, right? So it's cement. Carbon footprint, carbon emission of data center is huge because most of the electricity that they use come from fossil fuels.
10: There's one AI company which says that it usually removes people from poverty. In your opinion, is that true?
11: No. It's manipulation.
12: It's just a punchline they use to attract people who are qualified.
5: What does this AI development, how does it really help our society and the development process? Is it something that we really need?
0: That was the trailer for the film In the Belly of AI, directed by Henri Poulain and co-written by our next guest. Antonio Casilli joins us from Paris. He's professor at the Institut Polytechnique de Paris and author of Waiting for Robots. Professor Casilli, welcome to Democracy Now! Thank you for joining us. If you could begin by talking about these data workers, workers around the world whom you've met who are automating AI.
13: Yes, data workers are today's factory workers insofar as AI has become like a driving force for so many industries, and they are necessary to produce what we use every day, you know, chatbots and models. Now, we are not talking about tech workers, engineers, product managers, designers, these highly paid and highly recognized professionals. We are talking about persons who are hidden, and I insist on the fact that they are not invisible. They are purposely hidden by the companies that produce AI because they are the secret ingredient of AI itself. They train it, and this is a verb that we are not now more familiar with because we know that, I don't know, ChatGPT has been trained for a number of years by persons who were literally feeding them data and enriching this data, but they are also these data workers, those who verify that, for instance, the results of the same ChatGPT are in line with what we are looking for as users. And sometimes they are even those who, operate maintenance, perform maintenance live, meaning that sometimes they replace the machine itself, and so they, to an extent, impersonate AI. So they do all these things, and they are really poorly paid. We have been following and working with them for a number of years, for 6 years now already, and we have been conducting surveys and interviews and observations in more than 30 countries and interviewing more than 4,000 of these workers in places like, I don't know, Venezuela or Kenya or Madagascar and so on. And they are really everywhere. They are also in the US and Europe, also in high income countries. But of course, given the very low wages that they have as a compensation, this kind of jobs, which are not jobs, these are more tasks that they perform in a more or less formal way, they are more interesting to people who are living in low income countries.
0: And if you could explain, Professor Kazili, I mean, one of the things that's so shocking, because indeed these workers are hidden, if not invisible, as you say, just the sheer number of workers there are. I mean, the World Bank report found that there were anywhere between 130 and over 400 million workers, gig workers. I'm not sure how many of those gig workers are data workers. But if you could explain also, I mean, the very curious, because you've been to Madagascar, you've been to Kenya and various other places, including Finland and Bulgaria, the way in which these workers are compensated, in some cases, as you've said, in Madagascar, they're not paid in money, but in sacks of rice or sugar.
13: Sure. Yes, this is something that which is appalling, which is unfortunately very common. First of all, let's focus on the estimates that the World Bank has been producing for a number of years, because they started, conducting this kind of service and trying to estimate the number of people who perform online gig work. We're not talking about gig workers like, I don't know, Uber drivers or delivery persons, you know, delivery workers. We are talking about people who perform online tasks. So they are, you know, facing a computer and they perform small tasks like, I don't know, they have to describe an image or they have to transcribe a sentence. And all these is fragmented in small bits of information. That information that we call data, and they are put in databases, and then the models, AI models, use this information to learn. And this is why we talk about machine learning. So this is necessary, but because it is necessary, it has to be this kind of work process, has to be spread all over literally hundreds of millions of persons. And now the World Bank in 2015 already estimated this type of workers in the tens of millions. And now in 2023, they updated their estimate to hundreds. Now, it's they are very vague as to how many exactly. So this is why they talk about something halfway between 100 and something, 100 odd million, and 400, which would represent something between 4% and 12% of the global workforce. Now, personally, I am a bit suspicious of these estimates, but one thing that I can say, given the fact that with our other colleagues, we've been trying ourselves to estimate these workers all around the world in several countries, we have noticed that over the years, these estimates have been going up and up. So we're talking about probably 160 million persons in 2021, and now the estimates is bigger. And this is also something that we observe, because we are literally traveling the world trying to, you know, give voice to this hidden workforce. And we notice that more and more persons are, available to speak with us and also organizing to protect their rights. And you're right, we've been to places like Madagascar and Kenya, and in some cases we encounter people who are paid a few cents. This is the case of Venezuela, where at a moment even the fact of earning a few dollars, especially because it was in dollars or in cryptocurrency, but not in bolivares, which is the local currency, which was depreciating from one day to the other. So this was interesting, meaning this was an appealing type of job, let's say. And in other countries, like, for instance, Madagascar, where we spent, a few months over several fieldworks, we basically encountered at least one instance of a company that provided the opportunity for workers to connect to a platform, to work and to perform tasks on platform. And they were paid in sugar, rice, beans and other foodstuffs. So when we say that they are paid peanuts, well, that's a metaphor, clearly. But in this case, it was not a metaphor. It was something which was clear, visible, to the extent that they also had some kind of a meter at the very entry of this company to explain to the workers how much they would earn in terms of food for each type of each level of performance, let's say.
0: Well, Professor Ghazili, let's listen to the data workers precisely in their own voice. Many data workers are tasked with reviewing highly disturbing content almost exclusively. This is former Kenyan data worker Faustine Makira in Kenya in a clip from the documentary In the Belly of AI. A warning to our listeners and viewers, it contains discussions of sexual abuse.
4: Well, at first, I didn't see it as something that was hard, but as time went by, I realized that I used to have nightmares, especially when I've watched a lot of murder cases or rape cases, especially if it involves minors, children. When I have watched a lot of corpses during the day, I would have difficulty sleeping. I developed anxiety. I could not go out. I could not be where people were many in a crowd. I also felt like I was not being myself because I was this an outgoing person. But most of the time, because I was scared to go out, I would just be alone. And it kind of led me to depression, and that is why I decided to quit. Today, there are still traces of the PTSD or the things that I'm going through. That is why I'm still going for therapies. About my anxiety, most of the time you will find me indoors. So, yeah, I would say there is still the trace. Can you take a break, please? My co-workers, they did suffer the same symptoms. It just depended, like, with you. I have a colleague who is now a friend. He's battling with insomnia. I have a friend who is also battling with anxiety. So it just depends on how you as a person was affected, because you are affected differently. But yes, we have very many colleagues and friends who are also battling with their PTSD in different ways.
14: Why didn't you use the actual name of the clients and the companies you worked for?
4: Because they made us sign an undisclosure form, which ties me to not say some things. Immediately I say them and they go out there, I will be jailed for more than 10 years. Yeah.
0: So that's a clip from In the Belly of AI, directed by Henri Poulain. Professor Ghazili, if you could just explain, you know, it's not entirely clear, what do these data workers do with this bad content? You've called it something like machine unlearning. And then we want to get also to the way in which these organizers against these workers against impossible conditions are, in fact, trying to organize against their working conditions.
13: Sure. Well, I call this machine unlearning because sometimes these workers have the terrible task that consists in flagging information that they do not want the models, the AI, to reproduce. Like they don't want AI to create disturbing images or illegal content. They don't want AI to perform actions that are considered, again, illegal or antisocial. So they are somehow responsible, tasked for with the difficult task of performing this kind of teaching, which is a negative teaching. And when we say moderation, content moderation in particular, the first thing we think about is social media. And we think that this is not connected to AI. Well, to the extent that AI exists on social media too, and Meta has its own AI, and so on, TikTok has its own AI. You know, it is true that moderators can work both for social media and for AI, but it's not only censorship. They are teaching the machine not to see some things, to remove them from the database. And this is something that is that goes beyond the simple flagging of problematic content, because we have met people who perform this kind of machine unlearning also outside social media. I don't know, somebody who has to train an AI that is used in surgery has to go through so many gruesome and bloody images that can be traumatizing and can create the same type of PTSD of post-traumatic stress disorder. Somebody who has to train, I don't know, a self-driving car, they have to go through, for instance, car accidents that can be extremely morbid and extremely problematic to watch itself. And they can develop this kind of traumatic mental health issues. So it is something that is connected to the very process of teaching the machine to do something or not to do something. And this is also something that, you know, has a toll on these persons. In this case, and again, I want to thank Faustine that I have met again in Kenya a few months ago, I mean, for her testimony. But she is someone who paid an important, a severe personal price. Some other people were even less fortunate because some other people died because of this, committed suicide or died in mysterious ways that are somehow connected to their activity. And this is something that we are documenting in many countries, in Kenya in particular. And so we are also trying to work with the families to, you know, face this kind of serious problems.
0: So, Professor Kazili, could you explain why are workers made to sign non-disclosure agreements? And in some instances, as documented in the film, they aren't even able to speak to one another about the content that they're reviewing. Why is that?
13: Mm-hmm. Well, there are many reasons. The first one would be that they should not, according to the tech companies, talk about the kind of model that they are training, because this could constitute an issue in terms of intellectual property. For instance, if this company is developing a new model which is not on the market, they don't want the competition to know that. The second reason would be, yes, to actually invisibilize, as we say in a rather pompous way in academia, meaning to hide these workers. So in order to hide them, the first thing is to, you know, shut their mouth, literally, and so that they, even if they are asked, they deny that they are actually working to produce AI performing this kind of data work. And one final reason is that, again, according to the designers of these AI models, if workers speak among themselves and they start discussing the kind of tasks they perform, this could introduce specific biases, meaning that they could, for instance, coordinate. This is the technical reason. But there is also a very, reason that is connected to breaking the solidarity between workers. If workers are segmented, fragmented, they are separated from each other and they do not speak to each other, they do not understand, although they do not reach the awareness of the fact that they actually are doing the same kind of work. They are one class of workers, and this class consciousness does not develop.
0: Professor Kazili, we'll have to leave it there. Thank you for joining us. A professor at the Institut Polytechnique de Paris and author of Waiting for Robots, The Hired Hands of Automation. He also co-wrote the documentary In the Belly of AI, directed by Henri Poulain. Coming up, Julian Posada, author of the forthcoming book Platform Extractivism, Data Work and the People Powering Artificial Intelligence. Stay with us.

0: High Fly by the late legendary pianist and composer Randy Weston. We continue our discussion of the hidden data workforce powering artificial intelligence with Julian Posada, author of the forthcoming book, Platform Extractivism, Data Work and the People Powering Artificial Intelligence, which is a deep look at data work and data workers in Venezuela. Julian Posada is Assistant Professor of American Studies at Yale University and co-director of its Computing, Culture and Society Certificate Program. Julian, welcome to Democracy Now! If you could... We just heard from Professor Antonio Casilli about data workers. You focused principally on Venezuela. If you could tell us what you found among data workers there.
1: Yes. Yeah, so when I started this project, I actually wanted to focus on Latin America, where I grew up. And the first thing that I found when I started this research is that most of the workers at the time when I started around 2020 were located specifically in Venezuela. So part of the project in the book is about why Venezuela contains so many of the workers that were powering, like what I call in the book, powering artificial intelligence at the time. I found three reasons for that. The first reason is, of course, the economic conditions of the country. Since 2014, the economy of Venezuela has been in a crisis, hyperinflation, high unemployment rates, and adding to that, you have then the COVID pandemic starting, increasing unemployment rates with the lockdowns. So it was really, really a dire situation in the country around 7-6 years ago. The second reason, however, why Venezuela became so prominent in data work is the infrastructure of the country, which was developed by the government. So, for example, people have access to computers that were created in Venezuela, built in Venezuelan factories during the Hugo Chavez years that then were retained by families. And those same computers were the ones used for data work during the pandemic. And then the third reason, which is also an interesting one, is the composition of families in Venezuela. What I found is that from the qualitative interviews, not a single worker was alone. Workers really depending on their families. And during the pandemic, when a lot of people lost their employment, it was just one breadwinner in the house, the data worker, and the entire household was supporting that work through many activities, feeding the worker, doing house chores, and so on. But the family really revolted around data work, and then the neighbors as well. If you lost access to electricity, if you lost access to something, your neighbors would be there to provide support. So this is why I think Venezuela became such a prominent case for data work in Latin America and in the world during the pandemic. Again, the economic crisis, the infrastructure, and the composition of families.
0: And could you tell us what were the salaries like for these workers? What were the working conditions like? And who were they working for?
1: So salaries were either very low. Some platforms, remote tasks would pay workers per hour, and it would be 50 cents of a dollar per hour. Other platforms, the majority of them, would pay per task, so it would be a form of piecework. Workers would earn around $2 to $5 per week because of the hyperinflation then. Those few dollars were important for their income, right? And the interesting part is that some workers, and this is tied to the question about the number of workers and their location, some workers would use VPNs to mask their IP addresses, pretend they're in countries like here in the United States, and then get paid more for the same amount of work, pretending not to be in Venezuela. So it's really difficult to, one, estimate who they are, where they are, but also their pay rate really varies across tasks and platforms.
0: And how do they have any idea for what major tech company they're working? Is, like, does OpenAI or Anthropic, how do they employ these workers effectively through, how does it work?
1: So a company would usually approach outsourcing company. Let's say, for example, you have your AI startup. You approach one of the outsourcing companies, for example, Scale AI, which is a company behind remote tasks. Then with that company, you would then create a project and then outsource it to one of their platforms, in this case, remote tasks. And they would have programs, in this case, for Venezuelan workers. Then from the perspective of the worker, you would just see the tasks. In most cases, you don't know who they're working for, what tasks you're doing for, or what the AI that you're doing is in reality. I asked some workers if they had any guesses. For example, one worker was telling me, I think I work for a task related to the military complex because I have to tag roofs and bridges in some desertic place somewhere, but I have no idea where this is, and I have no idea what the company or what the AI I'm training is actually for. So there was really complete invisibility in that regard. The workers would not know who their employers were and what even the AI they were helping develop is.
0: And if you could talk a little bit also about how the workers are monitored and how their work is quantified.
1: Yeah, so like in any case of gig work, the algorithm here is the manager. And there's some cases in which workers, like in the case of Kenyan workers or workers in Madagascar, for example, where they're working for companies inside, they go to an office, like a call center, they're working in front of a computer, they have their boss around, and they go to a single location. That's what we in the academia call the business processing outsourcing centers, BPOs. My work in Venezuela was primarily focused on platforms.

0: clients wanted them to do.
1: And what was the thing? Were you able to speak to a lot of these workers?
2: Yes, I did.
1: And what was the most frequently reported thing that they told you?
0: Well, one interesting thing is that it really depending on the tasks they were doing, they really varied in terms of payment because of the investments. So, for example, there was this task called Beast Mode in which workers would have to label images in households. Let's say an image of a living room, you have to label the couch as a couch, mirror as a mirror, and so on. And workers would then be paid bonus for this task that were really important for the companies and the firms. In this task, they were very repetitive, most of the cases. And at the time, so this is pre-LLMs, right? So at the time, there was a lot of investments on computer vision, investments, for example, to develop facial recognition algorithms or object identification algorithms. So this is why Venezuela, in which the workers, many of them didn't have knowledge of the English language, were able to tag these objects and train then these image recognition algorithms. Then post-2023, when the investments started to focus on large language models. This is when ChatGPT came out. Then a lot of that work was moved from Venezuela to places with, I would say, a colonial legacy with English-speaking countries, so the Philippines or India, in which many of these workers were required to speak English or knowing the English language, then were tasked with any task that would do with language, in the English language in this case. And at the same time, the situation in Venezuela improved a little bit. Oil prices started to increase again. And a lot of these workers then stopped doing data work and went back to their regular activities.
1: Thank you very much, Professor Julian Posada, Assistant Professor of American Studies and Co-Director of the Certificate in Computing, Culture and Society at Yale University. He's the author of the forthcoming book, Platform Extractivism, Data Work and the People Powering Artificial Intelligence. And that does it for today's show. Amy Goodman will be in Middlebury, Vermont Friday night for a screening of the film about Democracy Now! Called Steal the Story, Please! With the Oscar-nominated directors. Then on to Madison, Wisconsin on Labor Day weekend. Check our website at democracynow.org for details. Democracy Now! Is produced with Mike Burke, Dina Guzer, Anjali Kamath, Messiah Rhodes, Nicole Salazar, Maria Taracena, John Hamilton, Sarah Nasser, Charina Nadura, Sam Alkoff, Te Marie Astudio, Robbie Karen, Hani Masood, and Diego Ramos. Our executive director is Julie Crosby. And very special thanks to Becca Staley, John Randolph, Paul Powell, Mike DeFilippo, Miguel Noguera, Hugh Grant, Carl Maxer, Dennis Moynihan, David Prude, Dennis McCormick, Matt Ely, Anna Osbeck, Emily Anderson, Dante Toreri, and Buffy St. Marie Hernandez. I'm Nermeen Sheikh. Thanks so much for joining us for another edition of Democracy Now!
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Hello, everybody. My name is David Dichter. I sing with MDC, and you are listening to CITR 101.9 FM in Vancouver. And I hope you have a great day, and kill the cop in yourself, and hopefully the rest will follow.

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1: There are some people that aren't into all the words. 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
1: Hello, everyone. Welcome back. I say back because you come here each and every week, and we love you for it. Welcome to Queer FM, Canada's longest running queer radio program, with your host, DJ Denise Fraser and Barb Snellgrove, here on CITR Radio 101.9. How'd you do? Hope you're all holding up well. We got a kick-ass show for you, as always, because we're going to just throw everything and more at you that's queer in the next couple of hours. We've got a couple of amazing interviews. We've got news, culture, tunes, and all sorts of talk. Before we get started with the show, we're just going to do a quick check-in, as we customarily do each and every week. The summer is, oh my gosh, you know, we're over the hump now of August, so we're now slowly getting into, you know, leaves falling off trees and starting to think of maybe putting a jacket on, because fall will be here before you know it. But here in Vancouver, it has been gloriously warm, more, you know, maybe a bit too warm for some people in our poor province. And kudos to all the fire workers from all over the globe that are coming to help us with our forest fire situation. But so it is summer. I sidetracked there a little bit. It is summer, and so, you know, hey, what have you gotten up to? What summer plans have you taken part in, I guess, Denise, or plan on?
2: Oh, yes. Yeah, plans are to go to Vancouver Island. My sister keeps calling me over to Comox, so.
1: It's so pretty there.
2: It is. It's so true. And she keeps sending all these photos of her, like, dipping her body in these amazing lakes and swimming in the ocean. And she's just enticing me with all these videos of
1: Why are you there now? Why are you talking to us?
2: I know, right? You know, we love Queer FM. And so, definitely. That's on the bucket list for the end of before the end of the summer. Get over on the island for sure.
1: Don't forget to reserve your ferry.
2: Oh yeah, trip. In advance.
1: Because I think it's pretty much all. I was reading the comments were, of course, hilarious, but I think it was on Threads or something about someone complaining about how they went and yada yada, and they didn't have a reservation, and it's like, you didn't reserve on BC ferries in the summer. You get what's coming to you.
2: Exactly. You'll be waiting for like six sails.
1: Six sailings later. Yeah, six sailing wait. Oh, good Lord. Have you ever been caught in one of those?
2: Luckily, no. But yeah, the reservation is your way to go every single time. Don't pull up. Don't rock up like you're a rock star. Unless you're walking on. The only way, if you're not driving the car. If you're not driving the car, you're good.
1: I have had the best of both worlds. And if anyone out here in British Columbia who's tuned in and listening will, you know, if you know kind of a thing in terms of ferry lineups to get you around British Columbia. But I have literally been where your cars, you know, the cars keep going. And this is back in the day before reservations, right? And it's, you know, summer and there's a crap load of cars in the parking lot waiting to get on. So you always play the will we make it on the sailing or will we have to wait another couple of hours to get on the next ferry kind of a deal, right? And getting up there and there's the guys that are waving people on and had the hand come in front and go, nope, you're it. So the car in front of me is the last car and you have to sit there and then wait on a hot parking lot tarmac.
2: You're just like, let me in, coach. Just let me in. Come on.
1: Just one more vehicle. You know, just wedge it into the back of the cafeteria or something. But on the other hand, I have also been the last car, and then they've gone stop to the person behind me. So it's like, whew, phew.
2: Luckily, do you ever watch the countdown too while you're waiting too? You know how they have the countdown of how many cars are gone on? That's me. Me and my kids have fun with that.
1: I'd lose count.
2: No, because there's a digital count that shows up. I don't know if you've noticed it, but
1: I haven't.
2: Well, I think at Tawasin Ferry they have it where
1: I haven't taken the Tawasin Ferry in ages.
2: I'm
1: a Horseshoe Bay kind of gal.
2: it's kind of cute because if you search which ferry you're getting on too, you can see how many vehicles can fit on too.
1: That's smart. So, that's actually really smart.
2: That's kind of fun.
1: I can get behind doing that by 100%. But now that we've totally like regionally isolated ourselves from half of our audience going, what the hell
2: are they talking
1: Swanson?
2: About?
1: What did she just
2: what
1: say?
2: What is that?
1: Whatever you're getting up to this summer, we hope you're all having fun and playing it safe and stay hydrated, you know, SPF yourself into a blue foamy, all of the above. But don't forget, of course, to tune into Queer FM. See what I did there?
2: Yes.
1: We're going to get started, but we're going to take a quick break, and then we're going to come back and regale you with 2 hours of all sorts of great queer content here on Canada's longest running queer radio program. 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
1: 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We honor the ancestral and ongoing care for this land by the host nations. 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
2: 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And a big thank you to everyone for tuning in. And don't forget, you can catch us on the Rebound Fridays with a repeat of the Tuesday broadcast. So if you didn't catch us then, you can catch us on Friday, all at the same times. It's interview time as well. And we're going to delve into fantasy novels with our next guest. S.M. Biko is an award-winning queer author of fantasy and an artist creator of comics based in Winnipeg, Manitoba. She writes primarily for teens and young adults and is the author of the standalone novel The Lake and the Library, The Realms of Ancient Trilogy, and the ongoing queer monster-focused Brindle Watch Quintet, whose titles include The Stars of Mount Quix, The Door in Lake Malian, and The Sleuth of Farron City. She is the artist and writer of the ongoing webcomic graphic novel Krampus is My Boyfriend, and the writer of numerous short fantasy and horror stories, as well as the editor of the Gothic Tales comic anthologies. In addition to creating stories, she has spent 16 years helping new and established writers with their work as a professional book and comics editor. And in the third installment of the Brindle Watch Quintet, the novelist takes the reader on an adventure that awaits in the bright lights of the big city. And you can learn more about the author on Insta at Samantha_Smash. And we welcome to Queer FM today, S.M. Biko. Thank you so much for joining us on Queer FM.
3: Thank you so much for having me. Phew, I forgot that I did all those things.
4: Yes, we're so honored to have you with us today and to chat about your works. Please, let's talk about friendship breakups.
3: Oh, yes. Yes, that is a theme that kind of seems to run through a lot of my novels, especially in a time when in fantasy literature, especially romance, is usually the focus. But I'm sure a lot of, you know, teen readers can relate more to a friendship breakup. Have either of you ever experienced something like that?
4: Yes.
2: Oh, yes.
4: So.
2: Yep. Oh, yes. I think most of us in the world have.
3: Yes. And I feel that, you know, it can be a little harder even than a romantic breakup, especially if you, you know, you build these really strong bonds mm-hmm. as you grow up and as you, you know, discover your identity. And then if, you know, you part ways, it can be pretty painful. So a lot of my books do kind of feature that, and that is sort of one of the central plot points in my newer novel, The Sleuth of Farron City, which for the uninitiated is takes place in a completely invented world called Brindle Watch, which is sort of a coda for Europe in the 40s. So there's not a lot of technology. Everything is very, you know, based on connection. And there are these creatures that live in this world called monstros. And they can be of various types. They can be lizard people, like in The Door in Lake Malian, or they can be what I've had to refer to as a spider centaur from the Stars of Mount Quix. But, you know, they have hang-ups and they have disagreements and relationships and families, just like regular human beings. And in these books, they're sort of exploring those relationships and dealing with mysteries and that kind of thing. And yeah, in The Sleuth of Faron City, the main character, Sable, is a snake monstro. She is nonverbal and non-hearing. And, you know, she has one very close friend, Kepler, but Kepler goes, who is a monstro, goes off into the big city to kind of find themselves and after having a big argument with Sable. But when Kepler disappears, Sable is sort of thrust into this human world that she doesn't want to have any part in. But she's really propelled by, you know, trying to save her friend, but also really thinking about what went wrong in their friendship.
2: And how the, you know, obviously, you know, writing a series of books, you know, you get a chance to develop characters. So once you get the first one out of the way, it's somewhat, and I use somewhat in air quotes, it's somewhat easier because you have established, you know, a backstory for much of it. But these seem to me like, the, you know, they're very, very in-depth and very detailed. So, you know, from start to finish, you know, and of course, the researching that must go into it. How long does it take to create one of these?
3: Well, this is a very unique series because while the world is established, every single book centers around a new cast of characters. And because I really love to make it hard on myself. but, you know, it really depends on, you know, how connected I'm feeling, you know, to the material or to the characters. They can take anywhere from 3 months to a year to write. It also depends on what's going on in my life. But, you know, this book, I wrote it over last summer, actually, and because I just was really, really into it and was just really excited by it, because this was the first book in the series that was led by a monstro character. And that felt really, you know, engaging and fresh and interesting to me. But, you know, I've come a long way. I used to just write without a plan, which in the writing world is called pantsing. but now I'm much more mature and responsible, and I value my stress levels. So now I'm a plotter, and I will take the time to plot out the main story beats that I want to deliver through the book and then develop the connective tissue between them. And I leave a lot of room for improvisation as well, but I like to give myself a nice roadmap to kind of, you know, get myself there. I set word count goals. I kind of look at, you know, writing as training for a marathon. It just, you get there every couple of miles.
2: Yeah. And you've got to, you know, this isn't the first, because you've got the Realms of Ancient trilogy. Mm-hmm. And of course, Brindlewatch is now up to 3 novels and counting. Do you prefer to write this way, you know, to tell a story that is, you know, that continues on, or, you know, is a standalone, or did these just, you know, specifically Brindlewatch Quintet, did they just, you always knew this was how it was going to go? And, you know, and if any, you know, are you going to continue doing them in this series?
3: Well, I think I'm going to finish after 5. 5 was a lofty goal that I didn't think my publisher would go for, but they did. And what I find really interesting about doing a book where you're sort of starting the world building or the story building from scratch again, is that you get to, you know, revisit some characters that maybe were mentioned in previous books, but they aren't kind of hinging on what you're doing. So you're kind of setting yourself free from committing too much to, you know, putting down mm-hmm. breadcrumbs. Or in the Realms of Ancient, it was very much, there were cliffhangers at the end of each book, and the story would pick up and have to resolve what was established in the previous book. And then I found the third book in that trilogy to be very challenging because you have to resolve all the threads that you've put down in 2 very large books that you've put off for a long time. But what, you know, this series is kind of what I would call a mosaic series. You know, there are all these different parts and they'll come together sort of in the final book, to resolve maybe some things and bring everyone back together. In the last one. But, you know, I'm really focused on just developing the themes within the Brindlewatch Quintet, which are very much that the themes that a lot of queer people experience throughout their lives, and especially queer young people, where you're searching for what it means to be who you are, how your differences can be your strengths, how you have found family, and how important those relationships and those bonds are, and, you know, delving into that. So for me, it's I'm enjoying more the thematic exploration than just the narrative connection. It's usually very linear.
4: I was just looking at the book cover as well, the Sleuth of Faerun City. Were you involved or consulted about the artwork as well?
3: Yes, I was. And, you know, my situation is unique and my publisher is also really great. Like, they do this with all of their authors. You know, they ask, what do you think the feel of your book cover or your packaging is, and what are some elements that you'd like included? And in my case, I also was able to suggest book cover artists, because I've worked in the industry, you know, for, like you said, 16 years, and I'm kind of more aware of that whole side of things. I'm really lucky that I got this cover artist, Vaughn Brooklyn. She does a lot of really famous, beautiful covers. She did Rachel Gillig's The Moth in the Night. Oh, she did Alexi Harrow's The 10,000 Doors of January and The Once and Future Witches. Like, she's got a very unique style and a really great workflow. And she's done the covers for all the books so far. So I literally just say, a radio tower, a snake person, it's sort of Gilded Age. And then she just creates these really beautiful pieces. So I'm so happy with how the Sleuth of Faerun City turned out.
2: Cool. And I guess in reading your bio, in the chicken or the egg category, which came first, writing books or creating comics?
3: That is a funny story. I was an artist first. I was a teenager who carried around a sketchbook everywhere. I was very into anime. I was always drawing characters from my favorite cartoons, and then I was inventing my own. And as I drew them, I would build stories in my head about them. And I actually wanted to be an animator. So I was in the School of Fine Art, but I sort of, you know, I was in a program that was very focused on traditional artwork that really discouraged things in the animated style, which is my style. And so I pivoted and I changed my focus to English, and I did that very quick. And then, you know, to amuse myself, I was writing books in high school and university. And then to feed into my visions of grandeur, I would be submitting these books to publishers, you know, just to see what would happen. And I was fortunate that The Lake and the Library was picked up just out of what's called the slush pile, which is just basically an inbox that's filled to the brim with books that the publisher didn't ask for. And if they see something in it, a little spark, then they will go pick it up and they'll agree to publish it. And, you know, my editor just happened to have enough coffee that day to look at my book and say, you know, I think there's something here. But it was always in the back of my mind that I wanted to return to art in some way, but I was sort of now on this book pipeline. And as the years went on and I became an editor, people were starting to ask me if I would edit their comics. And I was always a big lover of comics, but that wasn't really my métier. So I figured if I make a comic, then I'll learn what I need to advise people on. And so I sort of went from there, and I just found it to be the most fun, like such a narratively rewarding challenge, because it's so different from writing a book. You're having to marry visuals and words in a way that gets the story across or gets emotion across without speaking to it, but doesn't overfill the panels or the page. And so it was just, I learned so much, and it's still, I really want to come back to it for sure. But I really have to finish these Brindlewatch books.
2: Yeah. So you've put that on hold because you know, you have an ongoing webcomic graphic novel in Krampus Is My Boyfriend. Mm-hmm, so everything is kind of just on hold for now.
3: Yes. And, you know, drawing takes so much time.
2: Oh,
3: and
2: gosh, yeah.
3: Consumed so fast. You know, I hand people the 200-page first part of Krampus, and then they come back 30 minutes later. And they're like, I finished it. And I'm like, that was four years of work. Thank you.
2: My way to downplay my contribution.
3: Exactly.
2: But I can see where, like, you know, because the panels, you do have to, you know, it's like a script is a minute a page kind of a thing, as opposed to, and in terms of writing a book, you know, you have pages, if not entire chapters, where you can go on something that in a comic, you know, you have four pictures and it's done.
3: Exactly.
2: Yeah. But yeah, that would be a little disheartening to have them come back in half an hour.
3: But that's okay. It means that they liked it, and people will come up to me at shows and markets and beg for the next one. And that makes me feel good. It makes me know that I have something fun I can go back to.
2: And that, you know, that hits up what was going to be my next question, because, you know, you write predominantly for teens and young adults. And, you know, what is some of the feedback that you have gotten from readers that stands out in your mind?
3: Well, I've gotten a ton of feedback from young queer readers specifically.
2: That's just great.
3: You know, they're really excited. I go to shows and I label all my books queer monster fantasy, queer monster romance, and it's like a homing beacon. And I have these really wonderful conversations with people just about, just, it's so nice to see themselves, you know, in these books. And to just, you know, and they're all fun books, you know, they're very low stakes, they're cozy, they're not really taking themselves super seriously, but there's representation there. So that's been really nice. Also, I'm not sure how aware you are of the romantasy genre right now, which is sort of, you know, taken over the young adult fantasy shelf. You know, Sarah J. Maas published the A Court of Thorns and Roses series, and that sort of changed the game about 11 years ago, because it was initially shelved in young adults, and those readers wanted more of that, and they wanted to spend their money more on that. So publishers have invested a lot of money in building up this new romantasy genre, which is, can be very explicit and very, you know, tropey and stuff. And, but now we're seeing a lack of reading for young adults that are not that, you know, that are actually for that age of 12 to 18 to just, you know, sort of enjoy, you know, like The Hunger Games or Divergent or books that were like that, you know, 10 to 15 years ago. So I'm getting a lot of, you know, I appreciate that you're still writing in this genre because it's disappearing. And so there's a lot of, it's just, that's a nice feeling, especially to hear as an author, you know, and you, people will also ask, why don't you write romantasy? And I'm kind of like, well, I'm writing for an audience that right now really seems to need titles like this. And it's a place that I enjoy and that I, as a teen, would have liked to have seen growing up as well. So I'm sort of holding the fort down on my shelf in the bookstore.
2: Have you thought of, because, you know, in speaking about the Brindlewatch Quintet series, you know, I've asked this question before of authors on the show, but, you know, have you thought in terms of it being like a television or limited run or, you know, a Netflix binge fest down the line?
3: Oh, I mean, I would love that. Please, Netflix, if you're listening.
2: Yeah.
3: I'm here.
2: Yep.
3: Yeah, I mean, I would totally love that, especially in a time of, you know, there is just a lot of changing in the media landscape. And it would just be so fun to see, you know, my story come alive on screen with real people. I'm not holding out for it to happen, but the dream is nice. And again, I have my perfect casting, for a lot of these, and it would probably require a lot of visual effects money to be spent, because it's the fantasy genre, but you never know. The Jim Henson Company might be involved. Oh, if only. Yeah. But
2: I have thought about this.
3: I know. It's. I think every author sort of thinks about being able to see what they've created, you know, in front of them, and share it with other people in that way. But for now, the only way that you're going to be able to see it is by reading it and transmuting it in the movie maker in your mind. and that's okay too.
2: With the series, and mm-hmm. again, for those of you just tuning in, we're speaking to SMBCO, and their latest in their Brindle Watch Quintet series is The Sleuth of Farron City. For our, you know, up and coming budding artists, writers that are out there in the audience, Whittle, do you have any pearls of wisdom with regards to writing? Because these are, you know, these types of books are a lot of work to create. Any writer's tips for our folks out there? Because we quite often feature writers on our show. Summer reading. Don't sit here and swipe and stare at your phone. You know, you get that weird neck thing. It's picking up books. Yes. I was an avid reader growing up, and mm-hmm. unfortunately, you know, you grow up in time things, but every once in a while I'll still pick one up and go, man, I love reading. I love reading so much. And you know, we're hoping that we had, I think, a conversation about this a couple of weeks ago with an author on the show, talking about, you know, even if you do it on a Kindle kind of a thing, you know, at least people are still reading. So for authors out there that are, you know, especially and specifically queer authors that are out there, do you have any pearls of wisdom? Because, you know, you're fairly prolific. You have a wonderful body of work and continue to, you know, to write amazing things for your audience.
3: Yes, I have. I've learned so much over time and over teaching workshops at my local library or doing school visits, you know, and talking directly to, you know, teen authors, because I was a teen author. I started writing mm-hmm. in high school. The Lake in the Library is a book that I wrote when I was 16. And like there's it's never too early to start. It's never too late. What a lot of people will struggle with is, how do I start? And it doesn't have to be super complicated. It can be a notebook and a pencil. It can be a notes app on your phone. It can be a laptop. Start getting in practice for writing down observations. It's probably the easiest way to start writing is to write a journal, where you just mm-hmm. start, record what happens to you during the day and your thoughts and how you felt. Because most of writing is making observations, making guesses, coming up with ideas based on your guesses, interrogating those, as well as inhabiting the hearts and minds of people that you create. So it's observation and empathy. And you build those skills over time passively just by existing in the world. But as an author, your job is to notice little things and to assess for yourself how it makes you feel. Because you can be writing a book and it can be about it can be about someone who's very, very different from you, but the reality is any character that you write is self-archaeology. You are digging up something mm-hmm. that meant something to you or is important to you or that got you thinking, and it's really your thoughts that you're putting into the character's mouth. But it's all just based on looking around the world, seeing things, hearing things, and writing it down. And writing one word after another. And like I said, a journal, that's a pretty good way to start. A short story, also a pretty good way to start. I think people get really intimidated. They see a big novel and they think, well, I could never do that. And it's like, well, when I was starting out, of course, I couldn't also write a big novel. I had to start small, you know, doing writing assignments in school, writing essays mm-hmm. in school. And then another thing that I really encourage, and people snicker, but it's true, is I wrote a lot of fan fiction, you know, when I was young, because it's great. Okay. You have a structure, you have established characters, an established world, and you're just inserting a story that you've invented in a framework that already exists. So why not use it and use that as a way to practice? There are plenty of really incredible fan fiction writers out there who get hired to write official novels in some of these universes. Because you have everything set for you and you're just practicing. You're not going to write a giant perfect novel the first go. And the people that do, I can't really tell if it is their first or not. But also, you know, writing something, showing it to someone, getting them to read it, taking feedback. I think taking feedback is probably the hardest thing that a lot of writers struggle with.
2: And it's huge.
3: And it's huge, but I mean, the whole point of becoming a writer in the capacity that I have been is that I write, my work is shared, and then I write more, and people will tell me how they felt or what they thought about it. And that's great. Writing is a very solitary activity, but ultimately it's sharing stories, which is what human beings have done since we crawled out of the caves. We did it with pictures though, which is kind of where comics came from, if you think about it. But yeah, and the biggest tip of all is to just start. A lot of people will say, I have a really good idea for a story, but I've spent months and months and months plotting it out exactly, but I haven't written a word. And you don't need to plot it out exactly. Having a roadmap, that's a good idea, but plotting it out exactly is time that you're not spending on telling the story. So just sit down a couple words at a time. You could set yourself a word count goal, 200 words a day. It can go up to, 500, 1,000 words a day. And in 30 days, you'll have a novel or you'll have a long story draft. And to just keep going. And finished, not perfect, is another one that I really like, because you're going to go back and you're going to change it. You're going to edit it. You're going to cut out whole things that you spent months writing because it doesn't work anymore. And that's okay. Nothing is lost. You haven't lost anything by hitting delete. And that's the whole thing. It's process. It's process over product. And with AI kind of proliferating everywhere, where it seems to be, it's just the end product is the goal. We don't want to lose that process, because that's where we learn and that's where we develop our voice as an author, which is unique to everyone.
2: Yeah, having that beginning, middle, end.
3: I mean, that is important. I will say I suffer a lot in the middle. We all call it the muddy middle. You're dragging yourself through no man's land. Even you know how the book ends, but you're like, oh, how do I make it compelling between the beginning and the end? And even the most experienced struggle. We all struggle, but that's the fun of it.
4: Oh, I really liked how you mentioned at the beginning of the interview about you being a plotter, naming yourself a plotter and starting as a, did you say pantser? Is that what?
3: Pantser
4: for freestyle?
3: Because you're flying by the seat of your pants.
4: Yes. It was so cool to hear. I love those terms. When did you first start working with ECW Press for publishing?
3: I started with them in 2013. I submitted them The Lake and the Library in 2009. That's how long it took them to get to it and decide to publish it and then to put it onto their production schedule. And since then, there's an agreement in the contract called right of first refusal. So every time I write a book, they have the right to see it first. And they've just kind of liked everything that I've done, which has been great. So we've built this really long standing relationship. So, and it's been so fun. Like without them, I wouldn't get reviews in like School Library Journal or Kirkus Reviews. I've attended quite a few writers festivals, because, they're a really well-respected traditional press out in Toronto, and they're really receptive, and I can email them and I can get a response back really quick. And I'm sort of a unique case because I purchase a lot of my books from them in bulk, and I take them with me to comic conventions and craft markets, and I sell them at a booth that I set up. And so it's, I'm getting crates and crates of books shipped to my house every day. But yeah, it's a great team over there, and I'm super fortunate that we get to work together and collaborate.
2: So you are 3 of 5 in.
3: Mm-hmm.
2: And so what, do you have a long-term goal? Like, do you have, and I guess this is kind of hard, everything is an ish, but do you have an idea of when you see the end of Brindlewatch finally happening? And, what made you decide you're going 5? Like, do you just, you looked at everything overall and went, I think I can wrap everything up in that, or why not just keep going,
3: Yeah, I mean, I wanted to create a fun world with all kinds of different hidden worlds in it. And I had all these ideas for little stories taking place in this world. And I sort of said to myself, I'll pitch all 5 ideas And if they go for it, great. But I can distill this down to three. Like the series could have ended with three. Like that would have been fine. But, you know, when I pitched them the series, I basically wrote fake back cover copy for each book that explained who the characters were, what the conflict was, and all the titles. So I had all the titles arranged already. So yes, I did come into this one with a plan. But you know, it'll probably be another 2 to 3 years and then for the next two books, and then that'll be it for them. And I have a lot of other books sort of quote unquote in the trunk, if you can call a hard drive a trunk, that are just, you know, standalones, different sort of, stories, genres, you know, that I'd like to play around in, and we'll see what ACW is interested in. And what I'm interested in for any of these projects.
2: Well, it sounds like you've got, you know, there's plenty more folks. If you are a fan of this particular author, it sounds like there's plenty more in the coming down the pike.
3: That's right.
2: Yep. Brindlewatch Quintet, The Sleuth of Farron City is the latest in the series. And, of course, you can... reach the author, SMBCO, on Insta at Samantha_Smash. Thank you very much for coming on the show today. And thank you so much for the the wonderful, wonderful words of wisdom that you provided for any potential writers out there. Very, very much appreciated. And thank you all, you know, as always, as you've put here and we discussed, for what you do within the community and the book and novel community in terms of working with people and mentoring and, you know, helping new and established writers with their work. That's appreciated. And maybe there's some more comic coming down the line, folks. You never know.
3: That's right.
2: That's right. So thank you so much for coming on the show. S.M. Biko is the author. The Brindlewatch Quintet, The Sleuth of Farron City is the latest in that particular series. And we're going to give you time. We're going to take a break so you can go Google this and check out the author online and order the book. Great summer reading. And we're going to be right back after this brief break here on Canada's longest running queer radio program. 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
3: 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This is your LGBT news highlights for the week, and we have news from all around the world. Your hosts, DJ Denise and Barb Snellgrove. I'm taking this down to Ohio.
4: Oh, yeah, y'all. Right? Listen to you get that twang going.
3: All right. Well, with a little bit of side eye, too. So, Oh my. Ohio has blocked transgender individuals from changing the gender marker on their IDs, requiring it to match their birth certificate or passport. This sudden policy shift has faced criticism as a means to voter suppression. Dwayne Stewart from Equality Ohio condemned the change, emphasizing the ongoing fight for equality for transgender residents. So yes, hear, follow that fight and everybody petition and get in behind this because we need to cancel this whole situation.
4: Yeah.
3: Real quick.
4: It's absolutely, and again, this is not the first time that this policy has taken effect down in the States, and it is absolutely, you know, try and put yourself in their shoes, folks, when you are a woman through and through, and I'll just use, you know, that as an example, but a woman through and through, and your passport says male, right, and your passport has a male name. And it is denying you just the most basic of civility and rights.
3: Right.
4: It's absolutely tragic. Yeah. Yeah. Let's hope that they're blocking them in the court cases or throwing them out as opposed to hearing or having to report another one of these stories. Right.
3: Exactly.
4: We're going to bring it back to Canada. We don't get to do enough queer news out of Canada, but we're pretty proud of this one. Thunderhead. And that's what the monument has been called. Thunderhead was Canada's first ever 2S LGBTQIA+ national monument, and it officially opened last week in Ottawa, marking a significant national moment of reflection, recognition, and hope for 2S LGBTQIA+ communities in Canada. Developed by the LGBT Purge Fund in collaboration with Canadian Heritage and the National Capital Commission, Thunderhead is a permanent public monument and gathering space that recognizes generations of discrimination faced by 2S LGBTQIA+ people in Canada, including the cruelty of the historic LGBT purge, when members of our queer community, of the queer communities in Canada, of the Canadian Armed Forces, the RCMP, and the Canadian Public Service were systemically harassed and fired. It also acknowledges the colonial roots of homophobia, biphobia, and transphobia, honors the resilience of 2S LGBTQIA+ communities, and invites Canadians to reflect on the work that remains. And if you are not aware, or a younger queer, and you are not aware of the LGBT purge, many of these people that were involved in the purge and lost their livelihood and work are still alive today. This is not that long ago, folks. And a number of them were at the unveiling of Thunderhead. So look up Canadian LGBT purge and know your Canadian queer history.
3: Yes.
4: Todd Ross, right. who is the co-chair of the board of directors also of the LGBT Purge Fund, said, Thunderhead is not only a monument to past injustice, it is also a monument to resilience, resistance, and hope. We want this place to welcome people from across Canada to learn, reflect, gather, and imagine a better future. And we've got to give credit where credit is due, of course. The monument was designed by Public City Architecture with Elder Albert McLeod and artists Shauna Dempsey and Lori Milan. Thunderhood is centered around a soaring, fractured column shaped by a Thunderhead cloud within, and in an Ashby teachings, thunder clouds are home to the Thunderers, whose storms renew the land and make things right. And I do believe I saw online that this is the largest 2SLGBTQIA+ monument in the world. So congratulations if you get a chance to get out back east, folks, and to Ontario to check this out. It's incredible. I'm so pleased. Hopefully we're not going to need security around it, and people will see it for what it is, which is a beautiful testament of marking reflection, recognition, and hope for our community.
3: Exactly. What a sight to behold. Yes, and it should be
4: it's pretty stunning. Right?
3: A mecca location for all to
4: You're
3: check
4: right?
3: out. Right?
4: Yes. 100%.
3: I love that. Well, we've been following the WNBA.
4: As we do, right?
3: Over the course of many years. So the WNBA stated that fans at the Atlanta Dream versus Indiana Fever game should not have been asked to cover shirts about transgender participation in women's sports. Three fans were approached. And the league said this was inappropriate. The Atlanta Dream clarified they were not involved in these security decisions and emphasized their commitment to inclusivity. So, oh my gosh, now we're telling people to censor their clothing that they're wearing?
4: Well,
3: seriously?
4: Gosh, and especially not in the WNHL or
3: right,
4: the WNBA.
3: Right, right.
4: You're not going to win because everyone is user-friendly.
3: Yeah.
4: And, the WNBA is in the middle of... I kind of get the feeling that the WNBA needs some new leadership.
3: Okay. Mm-hmm.
4: You know, aside from the reffing being an absolute mess, you know, which is always an absolute mess, but NBA leadership, you know, WNBA rather, leadership has been chastised before and criticized, and rightfully so. And I think they need to step up because right now the WNBA is in a real muck with the whole trans issue. And you know, you've got Sarah Cunningham. Is it Sarah Cunningham?
3: Yes, the ball player, right?
4: Yeah, who is, you know, a TERF.
3: Oh, dear. Yep.
4: And, you know, it's all about protecting women's sport. And now we've got two, and I cannot remember the names of the players, but we've got two NBA players, male basketball players, who said that they are going to try and join the WNBA next year as being trans. So there's all sorts of mess, and this is why you're seeing all this trans support at WNBA games now, because of all this nonsense that's going on. And you can't censor t-shirts, kids.
3: No, get out of here with that.
4: Yeah. So I'm sure Denise and I will have plenty more in the weeks ahead about the WNBA, because it is an ongoing issue that's happening right now. We're going to go to Finland. We don't get there often enough, do we?
3: No, not at all.
4: Yeah. Finnish hammer thrower Silja Kasonen. I don't know. I just want to go Silja Kasonen. You know, it just automatically your head changes. Anyway, Finnish hammer thrower Silja Kasonen has won the biggest title of her career and celebrated it by going public with her girlfriend. The 23-year-old claimed gold in the women's hammer throw at the European Championships in Birmingham last Wednesday, beating her nearest rival by almost 2 meters to become just the sixth Finnish woman, ever to win an individual title at the European Athletics Championships. Watching from the stands was Kasonen's girlfriend, Seni Viren, a Finnish futsal star. I'm not quite sure what futsal is, but that's why we got Google, who plays for the national team. The couple have been dating since the beginning of the year after meeting in their hometown of Raisio. Speaking to Finnish broadcasters after her victory, Kosonen said having Virin there had meant everything to her. I was already dreaming about the moment when I would be able to celebrate with her on the sidelines. The couple's relationship was not something Kosonen had planned to announce during the championships publicly, but after winning gold, she said she wanted to be authentic and share the joy of the moment. Kosonen is already a seasoned Olympian despite being just 23. She reached the hammer throw final at her Olympic debut.

0: a wife.
1: Wow, how do I sign up for one of those?
0: Going public, exactly. Or a future wife. Right? Yeah, right? Wait in line kind of a thing.
1: That's cool. Come on out and get yourself a wife.
0: Yep. But we've got to find out. I'm going to look up whatever that her partner, the Futsal. F-U-T-S-A-L.
1: Oh, Futsal, yeah.
0: And they're a Finnish Futsal star who plays for the national team. So obviously, Futsal must be pretty big there in Finland if they've got a national Futsal team.
1: Exactly. Wow. That's amazing. Yeah.
0: big Whatever big deal. Futsal is.
1: Yeah. we got to go Google that after this.
0: Oh, yeah. Well, guess what? I just did.
1: Oh, there we go.
0: It's a fast-paced five-person aside indoor soccer game played on a hard court with a smaller, heavier ball that has low bounce.
1: Ooh,
0: it sounds like the European version of handball to me.
1: Yeah.
0: And European handball, I think you've heard me mention this before on this show, is, God, is that an exciting sport. We know nothing of it over here.
1: Exactly.
0: But boy, it's huge in the Copenhagen, Danish, Finnish, you know, that kind of league. So maybe that's what futsal is. But there you go. You learned something new here on our Queer FM news break.
1: Geez. And then when the ball hits your body, though, ouch. It's heavier.
0: Oh, and then when they shoot for the goal, right? They're like 5 feet up in the air.
1: Oh,
0: if it's indeed is what the European handball game is, or similar to it from the sound of things, it's an exciting sport to watch. So let's get some futsal fans.
1: I think you like saying futsal.
0: I think, yeah, I do. Yeah,
1: there we go.
0: Fair point.
1: Oh, man. Well, I was talking about statistics last week over in Aussie land, I think it was. Well, so the Americans now have done human rights campaign analysis of U.S. census data reveals that 12% of adults, about 26.5 million people, identify as LGBTQ+.
0: Hootie-hoo!
1: Right? And that's almost the population of Canada, so shout out. Well, you know?
0: Total shout out. And it's the U.S., so, you know, in spite of all the crap that's going on down there, total global automation.
1: Exactly. So the Human Rights Campaign President Kelly Robinson emphasized their significant presence nationwide. In the 2025, Gallup found 9.3% of adults identified as LGBTQ+, an increase from 2012, and noted that female same-sex households outnumber male ones. So hear, y'all.
0: And that's a big jump.
1: Yes.
0: That's a big jump to go from 9.3 up to 12%.
1: Right.
0: And again, in spite of all the crap that they're going through down there.
1: Exactly.
0: So it's making us a bit more bullish, isn't it?
1: It is.
0: That's good news. That's another toaster story. I'll throw another toaster on the fire, right? Oh, Lord. Oh, God, I cannot wait. Obviously, you know, I can't wait for Heated Rivalry, as many of us queer folk are.
1: Right?
0: Yeah, which they're busy filming. And the creator, of course, Jacob Tierney, has said season two will prioritize, so we're getting some little tidbits now, will prioritize emotion and sensuality over plot twists, adding fans of the books should already know what will happen. He said the queer hockey romance series is not built on secrets, but on feelings and sensation. Tierney also suggests fans eager for spoilers already have plenty to go on, because the series is adapted from Rachel Reid's Game Changers novels. And what's so funny about the level of secrecies is, like, there's a book, you can just look at it, he told The Hollywood Reporter. I'll tell you honestly, 90% of what you'd like to know is in that book. Heated Rivalry Season 2, of course, began filming recently back east and is scheduled to be released in spring of 2027 on Crave and HBO Max. Tierney said he's co-writing the new season with Mike Goldbach, who has been so amazingly helpful. He added, we're very happy with where we're at with the scripts. We're really happy with this cast. And the ensemble has already expanded. Everyone and their mother was trying to get on the cot. It was like the casting for Gone with the Wind, the movie, years and years and years ago, because every Canadian wanted to be

0: in on this one. So the latest is Charlie Gillespie, who has been cast as Troy. Justice Smith has been set to play Harris. And Priyanka is going to be in it. I cannot remember off the top of my head who Priyanka's character is going to be. But boy, is their career about to skyrocket. Right? As soon as this airs, you've got an international fan base, Priyanka. Tierney said some fans have pushed back on casting choices, and Reed referenced earlier criticism in an Instagram post saying, "Thinking about all the people last summer who told me the casting for Ilya and Shane was wrong and bad, right?" You know, it's going to be interesting to see how season two unfolds, because, you know, a lot of the times you get season one of a series and the series blows up like that in terms of being successful, and the people come at it differently in the second, you know, series. It's like, how do you recreate that innocence? Because you've lost it. You're now so huge, you can't go anywhere in the world without fans going at you, and everyone's got an opinion. So, crossed fingers, it's going to be, I think with Jacob Tierney at the helm, it's going to be absolutely amazing.
1: Oh, yeah.
0: So, you know, but we got to wait for another year.
1: Oh. wait it out. Yeah.
0: Oh, we've done it before.
1: Right.
0: Anyway, that's it for our news. But that's not it for the show. We've got so much more and then some coming up here on Queer FM, Canada's longest running queer radio program, with your hosts, DJ Denise Fraser and Barb Snellgrove. So we're going to take a quick break, and then we'll be right back with lots more.

0: the context of Vancouver's opioid crisis, CITR would like to take a moment to share some harm reduction strategies.
1: Try not to do drugs alone. 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
3: 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It's 11 to 1 p.m. Eastern, and of course, that's 4 to 6 p.m. GMT for the general European listeners. And we're so excited that you're all having a tune in, because we've got some great guests here today. We're really looking forward to making you all aware of this new flick coming out. Greg Vardy was born in Halifax, Nova Scotia, and is an actor and writer known for Tracy and Martina Going Out West, Tracy and Martina Dirty Deeds, and Tracy and Martina Shooting the Shit. And Justine Williamson was also from Nova Scotia and is known for Going Out West. This is the Tracy and Martina series, of course, Shooting the Shit, and Tracy and Martina Dirty Deeds. And collectively, this duo has created the mockumentary Tracy and Martina Going Out West. Yes, folks, they're coming our way. And this, of course, is directed by Brendan Lyle. And if Barb and Star were heading to the West Edmonton Mall instead of Vista Del Mar, this offbeat and wildly entertaining mockumentary would be the result. If you've ever prepared for a trip by cashing in your empties or packing your clothes into a Sobeys bag, you may have found your people in Tracy and Martina, two best friends from Cape Breton who got famous online by documenting their distinctly East Coast lifestyles. Tracy and Martina Going Out West follows the duo as they head to Alberta on tour to open for a local band. But when plans fall through and resentments rise to the surface, they must band together to find a way home or risk being stuck in Alberta forever. Not that there's anything wrong with that. And this flick won the Audience Award for Best Narrative Feature at the 2026 Calgary Underground Film Festival. Honorable mention, Best Canadian Feature 2026 Inside Out 2S LGBTQ Plus Film Festival. And begins streaming now on, it's beginning September 1st. My bad, folks. On Crave. And you can find them on Insta at Moose Can Fly, or It's Tracy Hun, or Your Girl Martina. We welcome today the stars of Greg Vardy and Justine Williamson of Tracy and Martina Going Out West. Thank you so much for joining us on the show today.
4: Thank you so much. I think we have to clarify one thing, though. I think Greg's going to be canceled if you say he was born in Halifax. So,
5: Here's the thing. I was born in Halifax, but I grew up in Cape Breton.
4: Oh, okay.
5: So, like, technically correct, but thank you.
3: We need a Nova Scotian judge or referee here to come in and like go through the books, right? just how Halifaxian are. Is it Halifaxian or Halifaxian?
5: Haligonian.
3: Oh, that sounds way better. Haligonians, dear.
6: Oh, wow. What an intro. And Justine, I'll start by asking you this first. How did Tracy and Martina meet?
4: Well, it starts with how Greg and Justine met, which was working in the electronics department at Future Shop.
3: Oh, wow!
6: And rest in peace.
4: Canadian electronic shop. But yeah, yeah, that's kind of how we met. And the characters were created kind of by Greg and I blowing off steam after we'd get some crazy customers that would come in and like tear a strip off of us. We'd do impressions of them. And our coworkers took notice and they were like, oh, you guys should do something together. Make like YouTube content or something for social media. So that's how they were created.
3: That is so Canadian. Actually, the only way it could be any more Canadian is if like you guys were working together in Radio Shack.
4: Yeah.
3: Yeah, I just dated myself with that one. I remember going into Radio Shacks going, how the hell are these places still open? Like
4: we crushed them at Radio Shack. We crushed them.
3: Future Shop was the world. Yeah. That was it. So you it started in electronics.
4: To be specific.
3: and so how did you like develop them? Because it's like, what made you decide, like, Greg, was you were already doing drag as, you know, in like, no, where did no, the characters never. Themselves come from?
5: Justine started off making, I had never done drag before Martina. And it actually took me quite a few years to even recognize that Martina kind of is drag. I still consider it more like character acting than like, because we never break the fourth wall like drag queens do, or like lip sync and do all that kind of stuff. So we always compare it more to like Mrs. Doubtfire or Mrs. Brown's Boy. In the early days, Justine needed help making a video for CB Selfie, was the very first video, and I wanted to help out. So I was trying to cast some of my girlfriends because we needed a woman for one of the parts. Nobody would do it. Everyone was too afraid to be embarrassed. So I said, whatever, I'll do it. I had bleach blonde hair at the time. So I combed it like, do you remember John and Kate Plus Eight, Kate Gosling?
3: Yes.
5: That's kind of the hair that I was going for. So I teased my hair all up and straightened it. And I sent Justine a Snapchat and it said, Martina's the name, pipe fitters are the game. And that was the end of it. I showed up, I danced around in the video with her, and then we had so much fun that we wanted to make some YouTube videos, and yeah, the rest is history.
3: you nailed it with the hair. If you're going off,
4: and you know what, like the characters were actually developed on screen. We didn't really put much pre-planning into like, okay, Martina has two kids and three dogs, and Tracy owns ferrets and blah blah blah, does hair and nails. We just hit record on the camera. We would sit in like my mom's basement and record for like an hour straight and just sort
5: fully
4: of
5: improvise
4: and come up with the characters and build it from there.
3: Wow, well done. But that's sometimes the best comedy.
4: It's
3: just flying by the seat of your pants.
5: And, I mean, in the early days, we did it for ourselves just to make each other laugh. And it's still kind of our recipe. If we turn the camera on and we can make each other laugh, we know it's going to be a good episode.
3: And so, like, let's go back before the, before the birth of Tracy and Martina, and go to, you know, smaller Greg, smaller Justine. Because, you know, obviously the Halifax Cape Breton argument is strong and alive here. Tell us what's so special about being from, you know, for our overseas listeners especially, what's so special about being from Cape Breton Island?
4: It's honestly such an endless source of inspiration for me. The people are such characters that...
3: Oh, God, are they ever.
4: You know, every so often I know I have to go home because the well will be running dry, and I know that I'll need inspiration for the characters. But growing up in Cape Breton has been, you know, everything for me. It's shaped who I am. It's my sense of humor. It's community. It's everything.
5: It's such a strong culture too. Like,
4: yeah,
5: sometimes growing up there, you can kind of lose perspective of it. And then going away and coming back, it's like, wow, there's really nowhere else like this place. Newfoundland would be the closest, but even that, it's not the same. There's a very distinct culture here, and we're so proud of it.
4: I've always been so proud, yeah, to come from Cape Breton. It's such a small little island, but it packs a punch, and it's always been something that I've wanted to share with the rest of Canada, because I don't think the East Coast kind of just gets lumped together as, you know, one big thing, but
3: 100%,
4: every East Coast province has its own distinct kind of like culture, personality, and I really wanted to share Cape Breton with the rest of Canada and shine light on it.
3: Yeah, I've been very specific in making that distinction because, you know, a lot of people, you know, especially out west here, will go, it's like, you know, back east. And back east is like, the first thing people think is Toronto, and then that's just it. It's like it's all lumped together as back east, and it's the east coast because it is distinctly different. And I smile when I say this, you know, as the other bookend from Canada. You know, I smile as I say this because I've met the most beautiful people from the east coast.
4: Yeah.
3: You're all crazy.
5: Absolutely.
3: And that's a good thing. Yeah. And that's a good thing. Yeah. And so, you know, it's okay. Well, we've got that. And so you do come back. You're still based there, or are you, you know, now that the star is in your eyes, have you had to make the move to the big city? God damn it, Justine.
4: No, we shoot our podcast here, so it's easier for us to be here. And with all the travel that we're doing now, too, it's just much easier.
5: We have to be close to an airport. It's like to fly in and out of Sydney adds like $600 to $1,500 to your plane ticket, which is so annoying. But yeah, we live in Halifax. We love it. We have a bunch of friends from Cape Breton who also live there, too. So it's almost like a mini little – that's the thing about Cape Bretoners. They're everywhere. So wherever we live, we're always going to connect with the Cape Bretoners. And yeah, just right now we have to be by the airport.
3: That's the basis of where I live is because I need to be by an airport, and most people don't want to be living by an airport.
5: I know.
3: So for Tracy and Martina, and of course, folks listening in, just tuning in, how'd you do? Tracy and Martina Going Out West is a new mockumentary. How did you get lined up with the director, Brendan Lyle? I mean, you guys obviously had created the characters. You've got the outline. You've got the mockumentary ready to go. How did you end up going with Brendan?
5: We worked with Brendan since he was 17 years old, like 10 years
3: ago. Good Lord.
5: Yeah,
3: broke so his filmmaking cherry.
5: Can you say that on the radio?
3: Yep.
5: He's like a little video prodigy. So he directed one of our first music videos way, way back. And I mean, he's from Cape Breton. We've worked closely with him over the last, I don't know, 10 years. And then when we were flying to Alberta, we didn't really intend on making a movie, but we wanted to bring him with us just to make some social media content. And then we started, as soon as we hit record on the camera, we liked what we were seeing so much that we just kept going and going and going. And then eventually we said, imagine we turn this into a movie. Imagine, and it was kind of like the pie in the sky. Can you imagine if we sold this to Crave? And fast forward 2 years, it's all happened. So pretty crazy. Mm-hmm.
3: Wow. That's awesome.
6: Yeah, that's a beautiful thing too. And I'll send this question to Greg. What were some of the challenges making a movie with a little to no budget?
5: I mean, in hindsight, we skipped a lot of the steps that get people like ourselves paid. So it was just the three of us in the early days with a camera and two microphones. It wasn't until afterwards that we learned about funding. So I mean, who's to say, though? Maybe it wouldn't have happened if we did it that way. Like,
4: no, I think that would have been too much, like, added pressure. If we had, like, a big team and a big budget. It's like, I think the movie is so special and magical because of it. It was just the three of us and no money. And we could just kind of make it up as we go. And to have that freedom was special.
3: Hey, and it's, you know, it's totally doable. What was that horror movie again? The one that I see dead. No, that's the one where they did it out in the forest. Thank you, Blair Witch, you know. Yeah, prime example of you know, just
5: we're like Blair Witch of Alberta.
3: Oh, you mean Daniel Smith. Yeah, we went there, kids. Sorry about that, Alberta. So it's, you know, because earlier we were talking about, you know, from where we're sitting here on the West Coast, that it's like, yeah, you go back east and that encompasses everything. Now, Westerners, especially those in, specifically those in British Columbia, might say going out west means out here to where we are, you know, going past the Rockies. Are Tracy and Martina ever going to, because you've obviously got a number of them here, Tracy and Martina, are they ever going to make it to the fabulous wet coast?
5: The West Coast. It's funny, like going out west is kind of a cultural thing in Cape Breton, because it's like people are going out west to work in the oil fields. And that's where the saying comes from, is like going to Alberta, going to work on a camp job on rotation, 2 weeks on, 2 weeks off, whatever that looks like. So like going out west is more of a concept than a geographical reference.
4: But we have been to BC. We did a show in Coquitlam.
3: a hot bit of activity.
4: yes. At the old
5: That's how you know you made it.
4: Cafe.
3: Yeah. Good.
4: It's beautiful out there. Just gorgeous.
3: Oh yeah. You got to do a Tracy and Martina camping video.
4: Yes.
5: Any excuse to go to Coquitlam.
3: Yeah. Right. For those of us who don't get the joke, that live outside, it is a suburb of Vancouver, one of many. So Tracy and Martina going out west, you get it in the can. And again, you know, big congratulations and huzzas from us here on the show for Crave. So who took the call and tell us what that was like?
5: For Crave?
3: Yeah, I mean, it's like, obviously, I don't think you were expecting that, or did you submit it?
5: We started working with some producers, Club Red, based out of PEI, and Torrential Pictures, Jonathan Torrens' production company. So they connected us with a distributor, Game Theory. So the team just kept on growing and growing, and that was just, we couldn't have made all of those moves without those guys. So
4: no,
5: we're very, very grateful.
4: They teed that up for us, which is major. Yeah.
3: And are you with doing these characters, and it is more it's comedic acting, you know, you because you are taking on roles, and again, the sky's the limit. You could do these things forever in a day. Do you have other characters that you are developing, or that you have developed and that you work on together as a team, or are you, is it Tracy and Martina for life?
4: That's something that I've always wanted to do, was get into sketch comedy and do a lot of character acting. I think it's so much fun. I think, like, I want to do that. It's just been such a Tracy and Martina focus for like the past, I don't know, like at least 4 years. It's been like nonstop. But like, I would love to. Greg plays Martina's sister, Bev, which is the most hilarious character.
3: Of course, her name's Bev.
4: We also have these other two characters called Candace and G-Mac, which are like a rougher version of Tracy and Martina. They're pretty fun to play. But yeah, I would love to do some.
5: It's an endless well. Like, we... Tracy and Martina just monopolize our time for a lot of it, but like when we get the chance to play with more characters, we have like endless ideas that we come up with, and that's a lot of what we do when we're together. Is just, if you hear us have a phone call with each other, it would sound completely insane because we're bouncing between different characters. Sometimes we're old men talking to each other. Sometimes we're the list goes on.
3: And I guess this one's for Greg. Did you raid Mom's closet for the outfits? Like, who's the fashion designer genius behind your character?
5: In early days, I definitely did.
4: I gave you a couple of my mom's shirts. I think she's still wearing.
5: Yeah, it's a collection of a lot of different women in my life, and Value Village.
3: I'm sure they appreciate that.
5: Now they do. Early days, it was a little bit embarrassing for them, but now that it's their claim to fame that they have the same shirt as Martina. And
3: and I guess Justine, on a similar vein, whose idea was it for the hairdo?
4: That was mine.
3: Oh man, that comes under the closer to God category. You know, the higher the hair, closer to God.
4: Well, I think I read something somewhere that it's like, in order to attract fame or whatever, you have to have like iconic hair. That's one of the. So it's almost become like for Martina too. Like our hairstyles are what people think of when they think of the characters. But the bump for me was, I just thought that like the 90s wedding updos were really funny, and like that's why I used the baby's breath, and like that mixed with a little bit of Snooki from Jersey Shore.
3: Yeah, exactly. It's definitely a hairdo you can hide your passport in if you're ever traveling to Europe, right?
4: Yes.
3: And probably find some car keys. And
4: yeah. Some audio guys used to try to hide the my microphone up there, but
3: oh yeah. Well, like the hair isn't. that's just the final straw that breaks the proverbial camel's back.
4: Volume for days.
3: Oh my gosh, it must be so now we're, you know, you started in the beginning and it was just the three of you racing. So how big of a program is it now that you have a team involved?
5: We have like several different projects on the go, and with the different projects there's different teams, and we're really lucky to work with the people that we're working with. Everybody's so invested. It's kind of crazy to watch something that we started in Justine's basement, and now there's like dozens of people who are invested in the success of Tracy and Martina. It's wild.
3: Have you, I know you might not be able to say this, but, you know, we always try. Have you spoken to Crave about having your own show? Like reoccurring series?
5: We have spoken to Crave about having a reoccurring series, yes.
4: Yeah.
3: Yep, that's it. That's always.
4: Fingers crossed.
3: Oh man, totally fingers crossed. I think you guys would have an absolute blast, and you know, you'd probably be having to make a lot of trips home to get more to get more creative juices.
4: Well, hopefully, we could just shoot it there.
3: Oh, wouldn't that be something?
4: Yeah,
5: that's the goal.
3: Your extras and your supporting cast would basically be whoever's down at the corner grocery store.
4: Yes.
5: Exactly.
3: Yeah. With the what do you think? Because it's really true. Why do you think? I mean, you could say this about Canadians as a whole, quite frankly. But why do you think so many really funny people come out of the East Coast? Justine, I guess we'll start off with you.
4: I don't think this is like a funny answer, but I think it's like a tough place to grow up economically, and like people have had to deal with like a lot of hard times, and there's been struggle.
3: Yeah.
4: And I think that like the people are resilient people, and they find humor as kind of like a coping mechanism. But yeah, everyone's funny. It's like Greg and I say all the time, like we're the least two funny people in our friend group.
5: it's just like the
4: hard times that people have had to deal with. They're storytellers, they tell jokes, they try to raise people's spirits.
3: Yeah, they're storytellers. That seems to resonate. That's a really well put, actually. Greg, what's your take?
5: Just that I would echo the same thing that Justine's saying, and like I've now that we're doing this full time as our career, it's like we're learning lots about where this all comes from, and I think the hardship, the struggle breeds humor, but also we have such a connection to a lot of people here are from Scotland and Ireland, and I think it's a similar culture there too of storytelling and humor, and it's definitely more self-deprecating.
3: Yeah, and I think that's, you know, pretty true as of Canadians as a whole. I think we like, you know, we take the piss out of ourselves.
5: You'd be surprised. it's definitely more of a thing in the East, we've noticed.
3: Like, yeah.
5: The further west we go, yeah, obviously still funny people, but it's the content and the subject matter of jokes definitely change.
3: Lands just, different.
5: Yeah, it
4: be careful with this audience, Greg.
5: I know. I am. I'm being careful.
3: Oh no! You don't need to be. We got. Trust me. We're Vancouver.
4: You
3: we're
4: guys
3: holy
4: are
3: weird.
4: So unfunny.
5: Oh, it's a struggle.
3: No, I think it kind of mellows. I get what you guys are saying. I think it kind of like mellows and it just sort of evens out in the prairies. And then it kind of ramps up again when you get to the West Coast, because we got our crazies out here. There's people are pretty distinctive, but not like on the level like the boom boom nailed it mic drop moments like you get out of the Atlantic provinces. It's just, you know, there's just so many. Go Google it, folks. You know, comics from Atlantic provinces, Canada, and you'll see.
4: It's very true. Even if you run into someone like at the gas station, they got to get a couple jokes in. It's never just like a little catch up. It's like punchline. Set up punchline.
3: No, it's the best of the best is the way I kind of look at it. So I guess, you know, the big question is what's the response been to the film? Like, have you been, hearing from people, or have you been doing special screenings or?
5: Yeah,
4: it's exceeded every expectation I've ever had for the film.
3: Yeah.
4: Like, touring the country and having people come out to our screenings and having it be so well received across Canada is just, I mean, it's a dream. It's amazing.
3: You hit a nerve.
4: Yeah.
5: Apparently.
3: Yeah. Our people finally caught up.
4: Yeah.
3: Finally caught up with the genius that is Tracy and Martina. And their wardrobe and that damn hair, man. I just sort of looked at it like when I look, because again, the poster is absolutely fabulous. And we'll have you give a shout out to the artists behind it. But I was mesmerized by hair. I just went back. My mouth was open and I'm looking back because it's one of those, the poster for the movie is one of those kind of posters where you look at it and you just think, I have so many questions.
4: we really wanted it to be like an old school 90s VHS cover and have
3: you nailed it.
4: Worn look, you know.
6: So amazing. When I first saw it through, the first thing I thought of was a throwback to Thelma and Louise. That was the first.
5: Okay.
4: we had that comparison as well.
5: It's all on the mood board.
6: Right.
4: Yeah.
3: Right. So you both are that. It's it. You're the writers. You don't have anyone else coming in now. And you know, if it ain't broke, don't fix it, people.
5: Just us.
4: No, not right now.
3: Yeah. And are you just enjoying the ride right now with the success of Tracy and Martina going out west, or are you working on the next great Tracy and Martina adventure?
5: We're always working.
4: Projects in the works, yeah.
3: I think you have to go to Dollywood.
5: No rest for the wicked.
3: No rest for the wicked, right? That might be the documentary behind the mockumentary.
6: Well, and you all also mentioned the music video. Where can we follow some music?
5: We haven't put anything out in so long, but in the early days, we used to make music, and it was all on YouTube. But it's something that we're going to resurrect, and maybe in the next little bit, we're going to look at maybe a Christmas album.
6: Oh, that'd be amazing! Yeah.
4: Yeah.
3: Of course,
4: very
3: be a Christmas
4: Penny
3: album.
4: And Dolly, you know. Yeah.
3: Yeah. So, you were like, what's next for you both? I guess we'll start with Greg, and then Justine. We'll finish up with you.
5: I mean, we kind of move in tandem, so.
3: So one and the same.
5: Yeah, we're going back out on a cross country tour with our live show. So Tracy and Martina Live dates. I don't think we're going as far west this time, but we will be again in 2027. So that ramps up in the fall. We have some secret projects that we're working on, and
4: more Tracy and Martina all around.
3: Oh, 100%. You know, Tracy and Martina, the global domination. There's your ultimate movie, and then you know you. Well, this is it. Then you get into the whole space series. It's the sky's the limit here, kids.
5: We're the next Mary Kate and Ashley.
4: It really feels that way.
3: No, I can see this going. Because again, I used to work in film, so of course, my mind immediately goes to, we could do this. You could do that.
4: I want to break into like U.S. audiences. Do some press touring throughout the states. maybe, yeah. You know.
5: They need a healthy dose of Tracy and Martina.
4: I think so, yeah.
3: Well, Tracy and Martina, just, you know, the that's its own mockumentary unto itself in Hollywood.
4: Yeah.
3: What would be your ultimate goal for the Tracy and Martina series?
4: I think worldwide smash hit TV show.
3: Boom.
4: Another movie that's like Hollywood level budget. And the ability to explore our own projects if we, you know, want to do other acting and stuff like that. But yeah, to take Tracy and Martina as far as it can go, to like fully realize all the characters we talk about and cast them and have, you know, our pick of the litter as far as like who we want to play these people, and just to fully realize the world and the characters that we talk about all the time through a scripted series would be deadly.
5: I would say pretty much the exact same as that. Now that this is blowing up, Justine and I talked about how exciting it is that like we have other stories too, right? We're born storytellers, and of course, like creating other characters, telling other stories, working on other projects, whether that's our own or working with other people. It's just the ability to work and create is just so exciting. So yeah, get Tracy and Martina, global domination, put them on lunch boxes, Tracy and Martina Fruit Loop collaboration, whatever comes.
3: Yeah, with the thermos. Those god awful thermoses that always broke. Always broke. We wish you all the best of success with this, because, you know, and seriously, they crossed fingers for you in terms of getting this into a show or being a show. I'm trying to think in terms of, would it be, God, they could just have it on a variety show like Carol Burnett.
4: Yeah.
3: or being sketch comedy, you know, like Paris on kind of a thing, right? Yeah. And or like Tracy and Martina go abfab.
4: Yeah.
3: And get to do, oh my gosh, you know, there's just, and again, the Christmas album, there's always that.
4: Yes. Well, the Christmas vinyl.
5: Follow us, because things are popping up all the time.
3: This is true. Where can folks visit you on YouTube to watch all of the various bits and spits?
4: TracyMartina.com would be like for all of our tour dates and any kind of merchandise and stuff like that. We're not really active on YouTube anymore. It's mainly TikTok and Instagram and Facebook.
3: Okay. On TikTok, is it the same? Moose Can Fly, it's Tracy Hunt and your girl Martina.
4: I don't know if Moose has TikTok. But yeah, it's Tracy Hunt on TikTok and Instagram, and your girl Martina on Instagram. And what's your TikTok, Greg?
5: Same thing.
4: Okay. Your girl Martina.
5: Yeah.
3: We wish you both the best of success with this. We know it's already flying, but we hope it goes to the universe and beyond.
4: Thanks,
5: Hans. Thank you so much.
3: Thank you so much for joining us and chatting a little bit about it. Folks, you got to catch them online. Check them on Insta at Moose Can Fly. It's Tracy Hun, which is, of course, Justine, and your girl Martina, which is Greg. And Moose Can Fly is the one and only director, Brendan Lyle. And don't forget to check out Tracy and Martina Going Out West and all the earlier ones. And hang in there, because there's plenty more to come. We know it. Thank you again for joining us on Queer FM.
4: Thanks.
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4: 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And don't forget, while you're looking around on socials, to hit up Spotify and subscribe to us there, where we've got literally hundreds of queer music artists for you to enjoy at Queer FM Van. It is Van Bag Times, speaking of Van, where we give you just some of the events that are happening in and around Metro Vancouver. And if you have an LGBTQIA plus event happening in and around here, drop us a line at queerfmreloaded@gmail.com, and we'll try and help you out a little bit. Boards of Vancouver, num num, because I am a charcuterie whore. Boards of Vancouver and Friends for Life are bringing back their popular summer patio pop-up series, Good Things, transforming the historic West End Heritage Home at the Diamond Center for Living into a relaxed community gathering space every Sunday in August. So this is your last kick at the can, folks, as August 30th is the final one, and it runs from 1 to 6 p.m., and it's an event which invites guests to enjoy wine, spritzes, seasonal snacks, and beautifully curated cheese, charcuterie, and vegetable boards from Boards of Vancouver, all while supporting a local cause. 15% of all sales from Good Things during the events will be donated directly 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And you can learn more and get your tickets at vancouverfriendsforlife.ca. Beach Patio Social Party is taking place Sunday, August 30th, starting at 7 p.m. at Numbers Cabaret, 1042 Davie Street in the Village. And this is a late summer casual wrap-up party hosted on the open-air outdoor patio at Numbers Cabaret. And if you have ever seen the outdoor patio at Numbers Cabaret, it really is kind of beachy. So this should be probably a real kick-ass party for you to attend. And it's a laid-back, music-filled social mixer designed to catch the final summer sunset vibes with friends in a beach-themed environment. There's the Queer Beaver happening Friday, August 28th at 6 p.m. at the Waldorf Hotel House Sound Tap House at 1489 East Hastings Street. This twice-monthly event has quickly become known as the city's new lesbian lounge, offering a safe, friendly environment for lesbians, women, and non-binary folk to connect, socialize, and feel seen. And you can find out more information at eventbrite.ca. September Long Weekend Series is happening. This is Backdoor, of course. They put on amazing, amazing events. And this is going to be happening Sunday, September 6th. This famous underground-style queer warehouse party returns for the Labor Day weekend, and it's inspired by 1970s nightlife, spanning two music rooms, multiple play areas, international electronic music DJs, and drag performers. 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And of course, the return of the 38th annual Vancouver Queer Film Festival. And it runs in two parts with two different date runs. So first is the in-person film festival running from September 10th to September 20th. And this massive celebration curated by Out on Screen showcases local and international 2S LGBTQIA+ cinema, panel discussions, and artist Q&As across various Vancouver theaters. And then there is the Vancouver Queer Film Festival online, which runs from September 21st to September 27th. For those of you who prefer at-home viewing, this is a digital program that will stream selections strictly to audiences within British Columbia. And for more info on both ways of viewing, and for tickets and a full programming guide of all the incredible films they've got coming up, you can visit their website at outonscreen.com. It's Games Night Thursday, September 3rd from 7 to 9:30 p.m. at The Junction, 1138 Davie Street, hosted by Gloria Hole and Rich L, and beats by DJ Ginger Bear. And join them for a night of adult-only games, outrageous laughs, great prizes, music, and just enough friendly competition to test your friendships. All covers support the Vancouver Friends for Life Society, and the tickets run you $15. And that's it for the VanBag listings. And of course, that means that's it for our show this week. But please stay tuned to the dial. Don't move it, because there's plenty more original programming coming up on CITR. And we want to extend a big thank you to our guests this week. And of course, a big thank you to all of you for joining us. We wish you all the best of the week. We are your hosts, DJ Denise Fraser and Barb Snellgrove. 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
5: Bye-bye. Out on the Shelves, Vancouver's queer community library since 1983 is at risk. In September 2026, Out on the Shelves will be losing their physical space. And without a new space to house their collection or a steady source of income to pay rent, the library will be closing their doors and their collection will be under threat of loss. Out on the Shelves is more than just a library. It's a vital space for access to educational resources, community, and support. If you or someone you know has access to resources or information that might be able to support Out on the Shelves in their search for a new space to live, you can reach out to Out on the Shelves Library.
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Hey, this is Mark Yortoy. 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And you're listening to CITR 101.9 FM, Vancouver's real home of rock and roll. 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
0: 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Happy. Boing, boing, boing, boing, boing, boing, boing, boing.

0: We got a problem. The crowd isn't moving. What's going on?
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0: You will not be able to stay home, brother. You will not be able to plug in, turn on, and drop out. You will not be able to lose yourself on Skag and Skip. Skip out for beers during commercials, because the revolution will not be televised.
1: The revolution is going to be.

revolution will not be televised. The revolution will not show you pictures of influencers popping bottles or living that life. The revolution will not come in a purple cup and arrive on a white horse. The revolution will make you lose 21 pounds in 21 days. The revolution will not be televised. 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
1: 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I was really sure this.

0: Good morning, everyone. You're listening to CITR 101.9 FM Vancouver. My name is Oliver, and welcome back to another Disc Ollie episode. It is the 28th of August, 2026, just 4 minutes past 11 a.m. Once again, I keep remembering that I'm not a UBC student. I've officially been kicked off of the Wi-Fi, which is why it took a couple minutes there to try and settle in a little bit, but we have done it. But yeah, welcome back to CITR and to Disc Ollie. I am so grateful, bittersweet, and very just happy to be able to say that today is my last show coming to you guys as Disc Ollie. It has been a pleasure to be able to have this show for the last almost 3 years. Almost 3 years ago, I came up with the idea and the show. And today is my last episode being able to come to you guys alone, actually. Next week, it'll be moved over to another creative brain and creative mind, Miss Ali Kastner. She'll be taking over as Discali. The show will still remain in its structure, but now under a different host. And yeah, guys, it's going to be so much fun for, you know, the show to continue. And as well, today's episode is something that I've been wanting to do literally since day one, but I wanted to hold off for a very special moment. And I guess that is perfectly today, the day that I want to do this show. Before I get into the episode, though, I want to acknowledge that CITR is live and broadcasting off of the unceded traditional and ancestral lands of the Musqueam people here on the Vancouver campus of the University of British Columbia. And I just want to say thank you so much to the university, to CITR, and to everything that came for me to be able to have this show and have a creative outlet. I want to thank the Indigenous people as well here at UBC for being able to provide me this platform and provide me the resources for me to have Disc Ollie. I'm feeling just very grateful, very thankful today. I'm going to try to not be so emo and so lovey-dovey, but it is just like a very bittersweet moment for me. I think finally saying my last goodbye to like the last piece of me on this campus. It's just so fun. I'm very excited and very, very happy to be here, guys. If you're new to Disc Ollie and you do not know how this show works, basically this is the show about all things music, where we kind of divide the episode into two separate halves. The first half is where we go through our mainstream artist. It's an artist that I believe has a pretty solidified and is pretty well known in the music industry. We go through one of their projects in particular, whether it be an album, an EP, a live album, a compilation album, you name it. If it has tracks, if it has music, we can absolutely do it. We play it, we get to know a little bit of biography of the artist, and we go through some of the quirks of them, maybe some history, their impact, their overall discography and career. We go through the project, we go through the tracks, we go through everything. We just kind of start exploring this project and giving our honest opinion, whether critical, whether positive, whether you name it. All opinions and all thoughts are absolutely happy to have here on Disc Ollie. It creates a discourse. It creates an opinion. And, you know, music is for everyone to interpret. We go through that. We give our opinions, maybe vinyl record pressings of the album, maybe a tour that came with it. And then we go into our Discovered Artist of the Week, which is the second half of the episode. And we talk about an artist who I think is sufficiently similar to that week's mainstream artist, just because then I kind of provide this segue and this bridge to be able to be like, well, if you like this artist, check this artist out. We go through their discography, whether it's small, whether it's big, maybe we choose a project as well. It's a little bit more flexible for us to be able to really get to know this artist and play any other music. And then we approach it the same way, critical, positive opinions here, there, just add to the discourse. That's what Disc Ollie is all about. Discovering, there we go, a new discourse with someone's discography. And there you have it. That's Disc Ollie for you. Today's episode is going to be a little bit different. We're not exactly going to follow that order just because I have a very, very, very special episode for you all. And it is my all-time artist forever and always, think that is that's a fair little joke to make there. Forever and always will be Shania Twain. So the story behind Shania Twain is that I got to know her when I was very, very, very, very, very young. I think it started off with my Aunt Janet. She was a very huge fan of Shania Twain. I mean, obviously, this is an artist that really shot to fame in the late 1900s, early 2000s. And she just really liked her and would listen to her songs all the time. And so when my parents moved to Canada, they also kind of realized that Shania Twain is really big in Canada. Need I say why? Miss Shania Twain is Canadian. So Eileen Regina Edwards was born August 28th, 1965, which makes her 60 years old, in Windsor, Ontario, Canada, a very, very, very tiny little town in Ontario. She used to go by Eileen Twain until she changed it to Shania. She's a singer-songwriter. She has been in the music industry since 1983, very, very young age, and she has had quite the musical career herself. But anyway, sorry, on that point, my parents ended up also being fans of Shania's, that they ended up buying the CD. And it was the Shania Twain, I'm holding it right here in my hands, the Shania Twain Up Live in Chicago DVD video. Basically in 2000, and I want to say two, I think, in 2002 or 2003, Shania Twain played at Chicago in the, I forget what it's called, I think it's like the Grand Park or the, okay, wait, Lollapalooza happens, Lollapalooza Chicago happens in Grant Park. Oh my God, I almost said Grand. Grant Park in Chicago, Illinois. And she was playing her headline show then, and they recorded it. So it's basically like a live little album, a live little tour show. And my parents bought it, and they just started playing it. And my brother and I just, there's something about this DVD that just made us go crazy. Like, it was just, like, I've memorized this video. I've memorized this entire project itself, that it's always going to be engraved in my head. And I want to say that this is actually one of the reasons I fell in love with music, is because of this exact DVD. She had just released her Up album, hence why it's called Shania Twain Up. She had just released her Up album, and this was kind of like to go along with the tour, to go along with the promotion of the album. And I want to say that this DVD actually changed my life and changed a lot of how I approached music. And it's just so interesting to believe and even accept the idea that one DVD, one decision that my parents made will forever and ever just, you know, be part of me. So if you never knew, my all-time number one is not Billie Eilish. It's not Selena Quintanilla. It's going to be Shania Twain. The reason I wanted to do Shania Twain today, and specifically this DVD, which we're going to actually go through, is because, and I want to give creds where credit is due. My friend Ty asked me in Toronto, out of pure, you know, curiosity for conversation. He was like, what is one piece of media that changed your life? Whether that be a book, you know, comic book, magazine, movie, TV show, whatever, right? And the first thing that came into my head was this exact DVD. This DVD was everything to me, and it still is, and I'm so glad that we still have it. I'm so glad we never donated it, because it just meant so much to me. I'm going to get to playing a couple songs, maybe just one song for now, before I get into like the whole stream of everything. But yeah, that's a little history of how I ended up coming to love Shania Twain. And if you saw the promotion for this week's episode, the little discover part usually is like a discovered artist, but I ended up putting a video of myself and my brother dancing to Shania Twain when I was one, and I think my brother was three at the time. Yeah, three, if not almost turning four. But yeah, so forever we'll cherish those memories, and every song on this DVD has a memory that I've attached to it. And I'm going to try not to get emotional because it's just such a, yeah, such a central point of my life and musical career now. So we're going to get into it. I'm going to try my best in coordinating these songs. There just is a little bit of a, what's it called? Some things that I have to manage just because this is a live recording. I have to try my best and cut out all of the audience, like cheers and everything. But there's also something to love about that, right? Of course. I'm going to start with, of course, the song, the title track, Up, that she ends up kicking off with. I mean, actually, the first song that she sings is Man, I Feel Like a Woman, because back then it was her biggest song. And there used to not be that like concert etiquette where you put your biggest song all the way to the end. You kind of just like make sure to keep your audience up and at it. And for that reason, this is Up by Shania Twain here on Discolly live in Chicago, Illinois in 2003. Without further ado, Shania Twain, everybody.
1: Chicago! Oh, what a place to be tonight, right here in Chicago. Let's give it

0: All right, that is our first song for today here on Discali. Thank you so much, Shania Twain, for that great rendition of Up live in Chicago. Welcome back to CITR 101.9 FM. That is a little taste of what to expect from Shania Twain and this particular DVD. There were so many little quirks and parts of this video that my brother and I, we were just always so attached to. We would see this so many times that we almost memorized the movements. We memorized every little ad lib or shout or little like, "Ooh, what a place to be tonight." Like, for me, it's like whenever I hear that, I even say it myself. It feels home. It feels nostalgic. It feels comfortable. It feels cozy. It feels like nothing in the world could put me in a bad mood ever. Like, if I'm at my lowest and I hear this, I just immediately turn to the good side of the page. I just think of what my life was like as a kid and how grateful I am and how lucky I was to have the parents and the family and the environment that I grew up in. Nothing could have bothered me then. It was just, you know, wake up, eat, play, dance, and go to bed and repeat. That's just what my life is, any life as a kid, hopefully. But on that note, I want to get into the next song. It's called Honey, I'm Home, the song that actually just goes right after Up. But the reason I want to play this song in particular is because there was one part in the DVD that my brother and I, we were just like very much do physically. My brother was never the singer. Let's make that clear. My brother was never the singer. I was always Shania, of course, duh. And my brother was always the guitarist, the electric guitarist, the bassist. He was just the instrument. You could tell where we were going here with our lives, right? And so, Honey, I'm Home, there's one part where it's like an instrumental break. And Shania runs to the back and pretends to hit the drums, the overhead drums with the drummer. And the electric guitarist and the bass is just like ripping the strings in the front, you know, getting the crowd all excited. And then she runs down the stage and she says, "Honey, I'm home and I've had a hard day." She kicks her foot up in the air and the fireworks just explode. I would mimic that. I would mimic that action. I'd replicate that action and I would kick my foot up in the air and pretend that fireworks were going off behind me. It was just such a fun time. And that's why I want to play this song, because it was one of my favorite songs to do its choreography. I loved it so much. So let's get into Honey, I'm Home by Shania Twain live in Chicago. This is one of my favorite songs. This is her.
1: 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Here we go.

0: Amit Zabkhwiwo, Come Toward the Fire Festival returns this September 18th to 20th with 3 days of Indigenous brilliance at UBC. 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
2: 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And that was Shania Twain live in Chicago with Honey, I'm Home. Hopefully you guys could picture like tiny little year old me running within my living room and doing the little kick there. And my brother just ripping we had a little plastic guitar as well as a actual acoustic guitar. But sometimes we just use our imagination. Like I didn't really have a mic. I actually had a little plastic mic, but sometimes I just pretended. You got to use your imagination when you're a kid and you just got to have fun. Hey, let's talk a little bit more about Shania's discography and get to know her story a little bit. So Shania Twain grew up, and I have a lot of respect for her, actually. She grew up having a bit of a, she had to mature very quickly with her own personal life story. Shania Twain lost her parents tragically at a very young age, where she ended up becoming the mother and the kind of like adult figure in her life. She always loved music, and she actually started performing at first in little bars in Ontario. She could only play at these bars because she was so young. After they had closed their liquor service, she would be let into these venues and she'd be able to play. And they got to one point where she ended up deciding to obviously move to Nashville, Tennessee, the birthplace of most country music. She really loved country. I'm in Windsor, Ontario. It was very, very in the yeehaws, in the heydays. And she just loved country music. And I would almost say that her, and may she rest in peace, Miss Dolly Parton, and a lot of different artists, they pioneered what will later become country pop. Shania Twain was able to sign to a record label to release her first album, Shania Twain, the self-titled, in 1993. And then The Woman in Me in 1995. The Woman in Me was kind of the album that really put her out there. These two albums were still mainly very much country, especially The Woman in Me. Oh my God. But she started kind of leaning into the country pop. The Woman in Me had songs, notable songs, such as Whose Bed Have Your Boots Been Under? Like, classic song. Everybody knows that song. Any Man of Mine, of course. It actually had a lot of different singles. One of my favorite ones is No One Needs to Know Right Now. Great song. And then this album really, really put her into the focus and the spotlight of the country music industry specifically. And then in 1997, under Mercury Records, she released Come On Over. Come On Over ended up being It broke records. Like, it broke every record imaginable in the music industry. It was released November 4th, and it gained so much great critical reception. It won so many awards. I can't remember the exact statistic, and also these records keep being broken as the years come and come, but it broke for, like, the most physical music sold, the most CDs sold, the most this sold, like, everything. Like, this album took the world by storm, like, genuinely. And this is the album where we got, of course, Man, I Feel Like a Woman. This song will now forever become the almost like anthem to the LGBTQ community, to anyone who really just wants to feel confident. But it made such a big impact in the queer community because it's about confidence. It's about just feeling yourself. And also it became an anthem to all of the women out there to be like, you don't need a man. Like, you got to feel like a woman. You know what I mean? It's like, you got to feel confident in yourself. But this album, I love it so much. I always recommend it to a lot of people to listen to. It is very much like a country leaning, but still pop. I mean, Man, I Feel Like a Woman just is basically just a pop song. But we also got Honey, I'm Home. We got From This Moment, You're Still the One. From This Moment and You're Still the One are two of the most known wedding songs out there as well. Like, the first dance is, you're still the one I belong to, the one that I, the one that I belong to, that one. And then from this moment, as long as I live, I will love you. Like, oh, God, so good, so good. And that don't impress me much. Has anyone, please, Lord, has anyone please seen the That Don't Impress Me Much music video? That music video ended up being, like, such a fashion statement as well. She filmed it in, like, I don't know where, but somewhere in, like, a desert. I want to say maybe in the U.S. And she wore this top to bottom, like, bodysuit with, like, bell bottom pants, I don't think it was a spaghetti strap. It might have won, but, like, this, like, tank top and this cape with this hood, and it was all leopard print. It was just such, like, a, oh my God, that is Shania Twain. Oh my God, oh my God, oh my God. And to this day, it's still such a statement piece. Like, every artist will come to have a statement piece, and that is hers. That is 100% her statement piece. But if you haven't seen it already, I recommend that you watch this music video. It's just so fun. It's so awesome. But again, another one of those, like, confidence-boosting songs that's like, that don't impress, like, you think you're a rocket scientist, you think you're Brad Pitt, you think you have a car, like, that don't impress me much. Like, oh my God, such a good song. And then after Come On Over was released in 1997, she releases Up in 2002. In 2002, this album brought more pop than country. But this was actually one of the first ever albums that was released as like three albums. I know nowadays a lot of people get really excited when artists be like, oh, it's a double album, it's a double album, or it's a this, it's a that. But this was one of the first triple albums. Like, she literally released the album in three different versions, three different ways. The first one was the classic country. It's called the Green Version. She releases all of this kind of like the OG version, quote unquote, the OG version of the country sound that Shania is accustomed to putting out. Then she released the Red Version. The Red Version, actually, she released them all at once, basically. But the Red Version is the pop version, the one that I actually love most, and the one that this concert mainly highlights is the Red Version. And then she released the Blue Version. The Blue Version is the international version, also known as the World Version. But that's kind of when she implements different sounds into the songs so that they kind of have different cultural feelings to it. Every time that I listen to it, I'm always just like, interesting choice. I don't know how to feel about that. But, you know, back then you were trying to really gravitate to such a large audience and try to, you know, kind of please everyone from around the world, internationally, locally. Like, you know, you're really trying to grab the biggest audience possible, especially if you're going to release the album in three different versions. So she just tried to put in different sounds, different production, worked with different people to try to merge all into one for everyone to have a piece of this project and this album. And this album did come to, again, break records, as Shania did back then. But unfortunately, after 2002, we never saw Shania Twain release another project until 2017. Shania Twain had a couple personal issues going on in her life. One notable one being is that she ended up getting Lyme's disease. And Shania Twain's vocals kind of had to go through some pressure, you know, some ever-changing, ever-changing and forever kind of leaving Shania Twain a little bit in a moment of, what am I going to do? My voice is not the same anymore. But Shania Twain will always be Shania Twain, and that's something that her fans will always support her for, and everyone was really supportive for this break. She ended up taking, of course, a 15-year break until we saw the next of Shania Twain, and she released her album Now in 2017, which was kind of like her album of, this is what I went through, this was my life, and I'm back to hopefully give you guys some more music and some more parts of me now that I'm back to a place where she feels strong enough to be able to, you know, go back into the world and to the public eye. Obviously, when you take that big of a break, it's a little bit hard for an artist to come back, and especially once, you know, a lot of things change. But Now was released 2017, Queen of Me was released in 2023, and Little Miss Twain was released in 2026. So actually just this past, I think, month, she released an album. And she's still loved. She's still loved by a lot of her fans and a lot in the music industry. She's still seen as this icon, this pioneer, this entrepreneur, this, you know, absolute idol of a woman. But it's just not the same. And I don't blame her for it. I actually think that she's very strong in being able to still maintain this career that she has. And I'll always be her number one fan. I'll always be her supporter. But yeah, you know, people change and music changes with people. And I just think we still have to appreciate what we have of Shania Twain, and forever and always will love her no matter what. Let's get back into some music. I was debating, I'm trying to see here the track list and also how much time we have left. I'm going to play one song before we get into our next ad break, but I want you guys to really listen to Shania Twain's Countryside. And one of the main things of her then was Whose Bed Have Your Boots Been Under, a classic song of hers, perfect for line dancing and perfect for Discolli today. This is Shania Twain live in Chicago with Whose Bed Have Your Boots Been Under.

0: 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What's going on?
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4: 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And that was Shania Twain with Whose Bed Have Your Boots Been Under? Hey, super country, super classic Shania Twain and classic for everyone to know. I mean, I'm sure you've probably heard this for any Vancouver people out there, definitely at the Yale Saloon. But you've probably heard it absolutely everywhere. It's one of my favorite songs. And if you know me, I'm not the biggest fan of country, especially I think contemporary country nowadays. I just can't really come to like it. I don't know if it's because it all kind of starts sounding a little bit the same in my head. And also the lyrics are just something actually I studied in my pop music culture class, is that a lot of country music will always surround the topics of beer, trucks, and dancing, line dancing, which I think, I don't know, like maybe it's just not for me, but it absolutely does it for a lot of people. Oh, and heartbreak, you know, trying to get someone as well. But I just love the way Shania Twain does it, because obviously she's talking about love, but the way she just kind of came up with the song is like, instead of talking about cheating, she kind of uses the illustration of, you know, when you do end up being with someone else, you take off your boots, very, very country, very cowboy, take off your boots and you put them under the bed, you know, you're taking off your shoes before you get into bed. And she uses that way to tell a story. And she names all of these different people, Lolita, Rita, you know, and she like describes these people. But I just think it's fun. It's a very creative way to do it. And I think more people should do it that way. I think it'd be a little bit more of a flavor and a differentiation to every other song, I think. But that is just my critical approach to country music nowadays. She's the OG right here. OG. I only have 15 minutes left today in my show, which always surprises me so much because the show just passes by so fast when you really get into it. But I want to talk about the most recent concert tour that she's done. And actually, my first time seeing Shania Twain live. For those who may not know, I didn't go to any major concerts when I was a kid. I went to my first ever concert in 2022. I went to Billie Eilish in March of that year. And that was my first concert, one alone, and two just at big venues, like kind of in the music industry and everything. I always went to like small little classical concerts in local Vancouver. I went to those concerts. I went to the Wiggles. The Wiggles counts, I think. Fred Penner, you know, all those people that you kind of grew up with. But Shania Twain was always an artist that I wanted to go to. But, you know, with all of her break that she took, and also just me, one, financially trying to afford it, and also just exploring this kind of sector of my life, I end up only going until 2022. And in 2023, the funniest story, I woke up one morning because she had just released The Queen of Me. I woke up one morning, literally still asleep, checked my phone, went to the bathroom. And from the bathroom, I opened the door and I screamed to my mom, "Mom, Shania Twain is coming to Vancouver May, I think, 2nd and 3rd. We have to go." And my mom, being my mom, love her, she said, "Oh, we're there." Like, there was no convincing her. There was no like this, there was no that. There was like, "We're going. Like, this is happening. Let's plan it. When did the tickets drop? When did this? When did that?" And thankfully, I already kind of had a little bit of experience with Ticketmaster and trying to figure out tickets. And so I was able to buy us tickets, and we got floor tickets. It sold out quite quickly, just because, I mean, it is Shania Twain, you're in Vancouver, you're in Canada. It sold out quite fast where we went the first night. I was only able to get floor tickets for the back section of the floor. So it was all seats. So there was a front section, then the back section. It was the back second row front before the little gap where, you know, people can walk. And we had paid like a pretty penny. You know, we were just like, this is the first time seeing Shania. It's going to happen. We're down to ball out a little. And it was a pretty penny. And to the day of the concert came, and I started seeing how these prices for the front section of the floor started going down. There was just like a couple here and there that she wasn't able to sell. And so they started going down. And I was like, damn it. I was like, that's so mad. And I remember telling to my mom, I was like, it was my mom, my dad, and I going. And I was like, damn, I was like, this is so unfair. I was like, do we want to see if I can maybe change? Like, I can go to customer service and be like, hey, we paid this much. We see that these are a lot lower. Can we just switch? Like, I'm sure they're probably not going to make us pay a difference because it's lower. And then my mom was like, you know what? Like, it's fine. Like, it's totally okay. Like, just let's just enjoy it. Like, there's no reason for us to change. You know, the view is going to be the same, similar. The experience is going to be the same. Like, let's just leave it. And I'm like, you know what? You're right. And thank God we left it, because without us knowing at all, Shania Twain ended up starting her Queen of Me tour from a box. Like, she was put in this like little like push little box on the floor, and they placed the box right in front of us, right in this little walkway. And I was like, what is this ginormous box? Like, why is that security guard holding a microphone? You know, it's like you start asking so many questions. And then that's when it hit me. I was like, oh my God, no way. And so in the video that I'm obviously taking, I'm not going to show it. It's so loud. It's just me. You can hear me go like, oh my God, no way, no way. And I start screaming and screaming. The light centers on. All the spotlights go onto this one box. And then the Waking Up Dreaming was the song that she opened with from Queen of Me. And she just pops out. Kind of like a little, what do you call it? Like a little puppet, like a wind-up puppet. She just pops out. And there's Shania Twain, not even like a meter away from me. We had one line of people in front of us, and they were so sweet. It was this beautiful couple. And she was there. Like, this was a person that I idolize and love so, so much. And it's just me screaming, oh my God! Oh my God, Shania! Like, it's just me, like, absolutely, like, yelling into literally just thin air, thinking she was going to hear me. And my mom actually brought the CD, the Live Up CD, and she brought it just because we were like, maybe she'll sign it. Like, we didn't know, like, maybe something will happen. And she brought it. And so there's this really cute photo that Rogers Arena posted when she came out. And you can see my dad. He's just losing his mind trying to take a selfie with Shania. You see me kind of just in the corner shouting. You can really just see my mouth just wide open. And you see my mom, my cute little mom. You know, she's like 5'3", I think, just standing there. You can only see her hands, and it's the CD just being held up into the air, and Shania's just singing to the crowd. It was such an experience. I think it was just really the world telling us, like, you know what, you deserve it after such a long wait. And we sang with her. She looked at us. My dad snagged this really awesome selfie with her where she's smiling. My mom was having the time of her life. And when she was starting to get pulled away, she leaned over into me and I leaned in towards her and she started singing with me, and I caught that on video, and that's just me. Like, I get so like joyous and so giddy. It was just so amazing. And then we got to enjoy the rest of the concert, and she played so many songs, so many, so many songs, to the point where she ended up doing a second leg of Canada and some parts of the US, and we went again in November, and we got floor tickets again, but this time we definitely waited until they got closer to being a little bit lower in price. And it was great. It was such a fun time. And I would do it again. And I can't wait for her to hopefully go on tour for Little Miss Twain, because I will be there 100%. Let's get into, I think we have time for two more songs. I know exactly the two songs that I want to do. These songs always have, again, a memory, something attached to it. And one of the songs that I want to play is In My Car, I'll Be the Driver. This is a song that's just very pop, very fun. And Shania describes it as her favorite place to be and also one of her favorite tracks from the Up album. So a little interesting fact. But without further ado, we're going to get into In My Car before I play the last song for today and sign off for Discali. This is Shania Twain. Let's see if it loads. There we go. With In My Car, live from Chicago.
0: This group right here. You two guys. Can you guys come on up here? All right. Yeah. Shaw. Naya.

0: Okay, well, I just wanted to meet you guys and thank you guys for coming. And
1: we love you.
0: That's pretty much it. Thanks so much. Good to meet you. Now this next song is definitely one of my favorite up-tempo songs on the new CD. It's one of my favorite places to be, and that's in my car.

Welcome back to the Scully here on CITR 101.9 FM. And that was In My Car by Shania Twain live in Chicago. Come on, a little fun. It's nice and joyous, you know. She's telling you how she runs everything, hey? But yeah, that was just a fun little song. That is actually, I think, the second to last track on the actual Up album, which is one of the reasons why I wanted to play this last track to sign me off for today and for Discali. It's called When You Kiss Me. I think this song, just whenever I hear it, it's a song that will always make me cry. It's actually in this particular DVD, it was a very special moment because she brings out this man, this couple, and allows him to propose to his now fiance, now I hopefully wife forever, but and they have their first dance to When You Kiss Me, and I just think of the song as very integral to the DVD and very integral to me, because

0: this last song for us today, I want to announce that up next, we have kind of like a little bit of DJ time before we get into the next show at 2 p.m. So I might go just a little bit over if you guys would let me. I'm going to go a little bit over of my time so that you guys can hear this. But I really want to say my absolute thank you to everyone that has supported me on this show. I want to thank all of my friends. I want to thank all of my family. I want to thank CITR, UBC. I want to thank this territory that we are situated on. I want to thank my programming manager, Kieran, for always being so amazing and allowing me to have this and actually being the first person to suggest to me to do radio, because originally, again, guys, I was going to do actually like a little newspaper segment on the Discorder magazine before I decided to do Discali. And then it ended up being this. So I want a big thanks to Kieran and to everyone here at CITR. Thank you, Jasper. Thank you, everyone who makes this radio station happen. And a huge thank you to Ali for doing me the biggest honor and allowing Discali to become Discali and to continue on its legacy as a show, just for everyone to you know, be able to have an outlet and talk about music. And don't worry, I'm not going anywhere. I'm still being me, and I'll be back on Discali for sure at some point. And next week's episode is going to be our kind of little transition, so you will hear my voice, but it will be Ali's first show. So I would appreciate if everyone gave her support and gave her a warm welcome into this beautiful space that she'll make hers for, you know, her time here. Once again, thank you guys so much. You've been listening to Discali for the past, two years and 8 months, I think. And it's been a pleasure to have you guys so much. And it's been a pleasure to bring you guys all of my music and have you guys yap or listen to me yap for so long. I want to thank all the artists and interviewers and interviewees that I had on the show, all of my friends who came on as well. It means the world to me. And I will always cherish everything. And thank you guys for listening to Shania Twain today. This is like my number one artist forever. 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Enjoy the rest of your Friday, and please enjoy the rest of your weekend, and I'll see you guys next week, and enjoy the rest of Discali.
1: 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Called When You Kiss Me, and they're gonna dance for us. Here we go.

Thank you so much, everybody. Mom and Dad, this is Discali signing off for today. 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

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I have no idea what that means. Somebody just asked me to say this.

Amit Sepkhwiwil, Come Toward the Fire Festival, returns for its fifth year this September 18th to 20th. Presented by the Chan Center for the Performing Arts and Musqueam, the festival includes dance, film, skateboarding, food trucks, storytelling, an indigenous artisan market, and features live music by Gamk Simoon. Francis Baptiste.

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0: 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Emerald Mark has their red okay part. Yep, now please. 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
1: That was a double blind while the local ministry.

0: my pants off.
1: I realize that I can better achieve my objectives in life.
0: They changed my pants off.
1: By means of a strong, purposeful, positive will.
0: They changed my pants off. How can they improve?
1: I know that with dynamic power of will, I can achieve whatever I desire.
0: How can they improve my pants off? How can they improve my pants off? They improved my pine saw.
1: I developed the directing power of my mind by maintaining the positive and determined mental attitude to all. I can and I will.
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1: Michael Jackson, look what you've done.
2: Michael Jackson.
1: You spattered mud all over my dress with your old bicycle.
2: Paul McCartney and Michael Jackson.
1: Gee, Carol, those mud saints will never wash out.
2: Bruce Springsteen.
1: Oh, Gene, what am I going to do?
2: Van Halen.
1: Oh, I'm sorry, Carol. You were too close.
2: Tina Turner.
1: Sorry. What good does that do?
2: David Bowie.
1: You know you aren't supposed to be riding your bike during lunch hour.
2: Prince.

0: for whom we call forth the judgment of the sacred fire in this hour before the throne of Almighty God.
1: Hey, hey, hey, hey, hey, hey, hey. Yeah.
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squalls. It was the year of leave-taking, erosion of sandstone, a shoreline falling away from the arms of Otter Point. That time the bluffs at Orvius were awash, squall after squall, those late evenings in August. Not the lazy glasswater days at Tugwell Creek, where we feasted on the endless catch. You watched as I swam out to the invisible buoy, pulled myself out before slack tide turned, ran back to the cabin, all saline and thirsty, and you, building a moat of silence with single malt. I'd already written you out of my journal that spring, when you scribbled a note asking for more time. Like we could amble forever, then lurch to avoid the crash. Time weighs less than a squall of crows, you said in a poem. Two full moons close enough to call perigee, pulling us this way to that, testing the limit of tides. I want to kill this distance, you wrote. Hawk the surf, here on a jostling sea, the squall line pitching without end.

postcards from the Skeena. You'd been gone for weeks out beyond Cape Nowhere, leaving no tracks or signs, not holding out for the weather, no thought for a smooth landing, fishing and drinking from that bottomless tumbler, Jameson's neat. Your drum rollies and yellowed fingertips telling me you'd be happier in the north, the lure of a river's promise, still standing watch for Elena. How you changed her name over the decades, her grip identical. Postcard sent from Portead's general store, haphazard, not far from the Skeena's mouth. You'd return to that river early like Chinook, a smolt in the belly of the salmon, you'd said. Survival, wearing silver scales, a wallet full of flies. Your last message dredged by kids on shore. The groundswell will break and rise, scudding the heron's low flight. If I'm wrong,

I have returned the river. I have returned the river, never mind how long it's been. Up to my thighs in memory now, and the waters lip as I wade out, not knowing if you reached the north bank. I could be lost in your book of days. Feel the lap of river's last run, how it nudges clean and clear. I am further along than I charted, keeping still, waiting for the rocks to bite. We spent the afternoon by the potholes, taking turns, slipping from the grassy ledge. You packed a rusted winch in midday sun, sweat-drenched, hungry for salt. The old trestle a road map, making the long trek easier. The night the earth moved the Richter scale, rumble and roar in feral pitch, tamed by the whiskey you poured in twos near the open flame, saying, it must be the dogs, that strange earth's growl, a lowly mumble as cedars glance free of the panes. I did not get up to check the tidal surge or stanchion the rogue years or call out your name.

Redbird. On the road trip south, Highway 1 down Mendocino Way, a Paschal moon over the clapboard cabin, derelict on the cliffs near Cleone. It was here at Ricochet Ridge I asked the wrangler for the red roan gelding. His name Redbird, like the book matches from Mission, Northern Cardinal, all fire. He started out gentle, an easy gait with light touch and snaffle, his mane pure silk, flowing in sea mist curls, my hands caressing the braided reins of supple leather. Warm, sweet sweat rising from his withers as we loped down the trail to 10 Mile Beach, but first past Inglenook Creek and the heirloom orchard, where apples ripened to crispened globes. In ocean air, I reached up to feel that wild taste in my hands when Redbird bolted, unseated me in mid-flight, those dancing hooves. I rested then on a rocky berm of beach drift when the shadow of a steed appeared, wraith-like, through family fields, in hames and traces, his sire's bloodlines and blaze. Redbird now in the surf, following mare's tails like an augusky, amphibious water horse, persuading me, bare-breasted now, into the raptor's wave, where the deep, cool, dark, endless weight of water drew me down and down as Harrison sang in his walking, timeless place between kingdoms and the sea.

0: When a human is taken to the top by a lander, he is changed into a mutant. A mutant is very dangerous to you because he flies faster than you do and shoots at you. It is important to know that saving humans in midair gives extra points, and also that humans who survive and are left at the end of each wave are worth bonus points. You should always fly at the horizon level unless you're about to be shot and need to avoid being killed. From this position, you fly up or down, saving humans from the landers. It is from that level they will go down and pick up your humans. So, it is important for you to always fly at the horizon level, never above or below, so that you are able to save your humans from the landers.
1: So at the end, don't forget, this is being recorded, and it's being recorded to cassette tape, so you can pick up your own copy at the end of the night. All right, thank you. Enjoy the show. Noise.

0: Americans. American. American. American. American. Americans. In America. American. American. American. Americans. Americans. America. Americans. American. American. American. American. Americans. In America. American. American. American. Americans. Americans. America. Americans. American. American. American. American. Americans. In America. American. American. American. Americans. Americans. America. Americans. American. American. American. American. Americans. In America. American. American. American. Americans. Americans. America. Americans. American. American. American. American. Americans. In America. American. American. American. Americans. Americans. America. Americans. American. American. American. American. Americans. In America. American. American. American. Americans. Americans. America. Americans. American. American.
1: You may not be alone.
2: Safety always off.
1: Thank you, America. Thank you, America. Showdown.

unusual.

0: As a station, we believe in playing content with artistic and cultural merit, and sometimes that category includes material which can be construed as offensive. For those who have children nearby or are sensitive to provocative material, the following broadcast may have strong language, themes, or be otherwise objectionable. Please consider tuning out and revisiting CITR after this program.
1: Hold on. Yo, we got a problem. The crowd isn't moving. What's going on? I take this side, you take this side. Freestyle live.
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2: I feel that I am merely an agent giving you some keys which have been given to me to pass on to you. 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
1: 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Ooh, wow.
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0: there is still no such reality as something for nothing.
1: I want it.
0: And I'll have it.
2: They changed my pine saw.
3: I realize
1: that I can better achieve my objectives
3: in life.
2: They changed my pine saw.
1: By means of a strong, purposeful, positive will.
2: They changed my pine saw. How can they improve?
1: I know that with dynamic power of will, I can achieve whatever I desire.
2: How can they improve my pine saw? How can they improve my pine saw? They improved my pine saw.
1: I developed the directing power of my mind. By maintaining the positive and determined mental attitude to all,
3: I can and I will.
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13: 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Yo, we got a problem. 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
15: 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All right, thank you. Enjoy the show.

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0: Meadmore.
1: That's right, Glenn Meadmore. You a fan?
2: Thank you, caller, and doot-doo-loot-doo.
1: Is that guy still calling? Like, didn't he call, like, 10 years ago and do
2: yes,
1: that?
2: Yes, yes. And you can call
1: does he do that
2: in
1: every
2: if you're
1: week?
2: Listening. Yes.
1: Every week he does that.
2: For the past 31 years. Wow. 604-822-2487, 604-UBC-CHR. If you want to talk to...

0: 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Say my name.
1: Are you ready?
0: Say my name.
1: Now you listen to me.
0: Say my name. Say my name.
1: I got the greatest meth cook in America.
0: Say my name.
1: The two.
0: Say my name.
1: Greatest meth cooks in America.
0: Say my name.
1: Right here.
0: Say my name. Say my name.
1: I'm the cook.
0: Say my name. Say my name. Say my name. Say my name.
1: Now.
0: Say my name.
1: Say my name.
0: Say my name. Say my name.
2: C-I-T-R.
1: Goddamn right.

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